I'm Talia Schlanger. You're listening to Q. Time for some new music for you. How is this for an ouch of a lyric? Take whatever you want from me. You fell in love with the vending machine.

0: happens that there's such a long, rich history of people from the East Coast going to Alberta for work. There's actually, like you mentioned, Going Down the Road. We didn't realize that that movie existed. And then after Hours was almost finished, we watched it and we're like, oh my God, it's almost like shot for shot. Like, yeah, so it's kind of like a tale as old as time.
1: It's kind of a mixture of Trailer Park, FUBAR, and Nirvana the band.

0: tell mothers who are struggling?
1: Don't forget there's free support out there from Postpartum Support International is a great place to look for knowledgeable providers, which can be a great game changer. 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

with her not even a graded education, showed up every time. Full stop. Let's travel.

It's not exactly the alliance you might expect, but it appears desperate times call for desperate measures. As the country navigates an escalating trade war with the United States, Canadian unity is top of mind, perhaps even more so in the face of a push for separation in Alberta. Now, Jason Kenney is among those making the case for Alberta to stay in Canada. The former United Conservative Alberta Premier is the co-chair of a new Canadian Chamber of Commerce campaign advocating that position. And he's delivering the message along.

0: an advisor and mentor to me and a very dear friend.
1: How did you two meet?
0: It was actually at a conference in Winnipeg. It was a trans health conference, and she was the keynote speaker. And I was at that conference because I was part of a group that organized a clinic by and for trans people here in Vancouver on Commercial Drive. And so I was sitting with a group of people, and Barbara was giving this great speech about anti-oppression.

0: would be my question. You know, just because he was relevant at one point, why does he always have to be relevant?
1: Contributor Aparita Bhandari looks at the life of Gandhi, the Mahatma, Bapu, father, and asks if Gandhi's India was ever an India for everyone. This is the first of a two-part series called The Idea of India.
2: So this is the place where Mahatma Gandhi was cremated.
3: So his dead body is here?
4: I'm the daughter of a former Indian diplomat. We moved around a lot, but no matter which country I lived in, I was always aware of how India was seen in the world. The Taj Mahal, Bollywood, and of course, Gandhi.
2: The ashes was taken all over India and even abroad. So you see, this is the place.
4: I spent my formative years in New Delhi, and everybody in India grew up with Gandhi, the father of the nation, or as we called him, Bapu.
2: Look,
4: Papa.
2: See there first.
4: His portrait was displayed in every government office. And on my trips back, I'd see his face everywhere, on all the currency notes, even on a sculpture of him at the store where I buy my clothes.
2: So, the last words he uttered was, "Hey Ram."
3: Last word he ever said?
2: Yeah. He uttered before he died. Do you know?
4: So I grew up with Gandhian values like communal harmony and understanding my duty as a person of privilege. My social circles were diverse and inclusive.
5: Fear. As tensions remain high in Delhi, the national capital, a battleground. Violent clashes between Hindus and Muslims have rocked the city for days.
4: So it was devastating to see the growing intolerance in India against her Muslim citizens and other minority groups like the Dalit, or so-called untouchables. And confusing. Gandhi's vision of communal harmony that I was raised on seems lost in the melee of politics and everyday life.
6: And so to his poplar home, where we leave this bizarre little man whose coming has caused so much comment, complete with loincloth, spinning wheel and goat's milk. Feeling sure that he cannot...
4: Long before this 1931 visit, Gandhi had spent part of his youth in England, where he studied law. He then went to South Africa to represent diaspora Indians facing racial discrimination. Gandhi returned to India in 1915 when he was 45. 6 years later, he traded in his suit and a tie for a shaved head and loincloth. Fasting or going on hunger strikes became his chosen way to make his satyagraha and to engage in civil disobedience.
6: These intimate pictures of Gandhi once more in the limelight as the result of his hunger strike give you an idea of how frail the little Hindu leader was when he began his fast.
4: Those pictures of a saintly, self-sacrificing Gandhi would last for decades.
7: When I was growing up in the 60s and 70s, Gandhi, there's a kind of a sanitized Gandhi. There was a halo around Gandhi. My name is Ramachandra Guha, and I'm a historian and biographer based in Bengaluru in South India. He brought us our freedom. He was the father of the nation. But by the time I became an adult and a researcher, there was a much more contested Gandhi. Now, on the one hand, I was meeting environmentalists who were affirming Gandhi. But at the same time, the early 90s, are the rise of the Hindu fundamentalist movement, the demolition of the mosque in Ayodhya, where people are demonizing Gandhi from the right, you know, and exalting Gandhi's murderer Godse. There's also critique of Gandhi from the left that is emerging in the 1990s, both by Dalit activists who were admirers of the great Dalit ideologue and leader and thinker B.R. Ambedkar, but also Marxists who thought Gandhi was a kind of a capitalist stooge. So among the reasons I was getting interested in Gandhi was he was no longer a kind of saintly halo about him, but he was being vigorously affirmed by some activists and just as vigorously denounced by other activists.
8: He is, in fact, one of the most known people in the world and one of only two globally known Indians, the other one being the Buddha, who lived, of course, much before Gandhi. But both are interestingly known for the same thing, for nonviolence or ahimsa.
4: Faisal Devdeity

0: But you know, the one thing that has always characterized them is the accusation that Gandhi was a hypocrite, because they thought he was sanctimonious, that he was, dripping with moralism. And yet, of course, this charge of hypocrisy was so ever present because it could never be proven. But apart from that, I just wanted to mention the modality of the critique that Gandhi received in his own time and in ours. Apart from that, there are actually perfectly good and genuine reasons why his critics chose him as their target. Whether it has to do with race, in particular Gandhi's views of Africans when he was in South Africa, whether it has to do with gender, his views on women and treatment of women, or whether it has to do with caste, his views on and treatment of lower castes in India.
1: I grew up in Bengal. There was quite a few strong criticisms about Gandhi's approach to politics that were very popular in Bengal. So very early on in my life, it was in our family discussions, the dining table, schools, radio, popular media, everywhere. So for example, my grandfather and my father would have continuous discussions on, Gandhi. They were more critical of Gandhi's political strategy, where, well, they strongly believed that he was not a strong enough critic of the caste system. He had relationships with the leaders of industry. And so remember, West Bengal at that time, undivided Bengal, was already quite a hub of industry. And so Gandhi's ideas, while they were all very well received as anti-colonial strategies, that yes, every village should be independent, there should be, village industries should be developed and handloom should be developed. While all of that was very well received as anti-colonial strategies, but they were not as well received as those who believed in a modern urban India.
2: In 1930, Gandhi walked almost 400 kilometers to protest a colonial tax on salt, a basic necessity for all Indians. He'd figured out how to make civic action less abstract, especially for those far away from the center stage of political theater. For Gandhi, this type of protest wasn't new. He'd been thinking through ideas of nonviolent resistance for more than two decades.
3: If you read his first book, Hind Swaraj, written in 1909, it's written in an interesting period in world history. I'm Dr. Shruti Kapela. I teach modern Indian history and global political thought at the Faculty of History at Cambridge. If you look at Turkey, if you look at Russia, if you look at Japan, the world is moving away from Western imperialism, from Western empire. And there is this idea that there is nothing inevitable about the rise of the modern West. But those changes or those moves away are much more violent. They're violent because, of course, Russia's defeat at the hand of Japan is that moment of reckoning for Asia. To be able to cast its own political destiny anew. And Gandhi is, navigating in that world because India too is not immune from that anti-imperialist moment in 1905-08, when you have the first mass movement against the empire called the Home Rule or the Home Industry, also called Swadeshi moment. And that Swadeshi moment was violent, but it had radicalized a whole new generation, particularly of young men. And Gandhi had encountered these men in London, among whom Savarkar, the ideologue, the formative ideologue of Hindu nationalism and Hindutva, is one of them. And he meets them in London. And he has this massive debate in India House there in Hampstead. And Gandhi loses that debate. And that debate is on whether violence will produce a political change in India. And having lost that debate, then Gandhi, of course, it's a story which is not authenticated, but it's a well-known story. It's in Gandhian circles. And this, in a way, becomes the trigger point for Gandhi to start writing Hind Swaraj when he leaves London back for South Africa.

0: Before independence in 1947, Indian thinkers and leaders like B.R. Ambedkar, the iconic Dalit visionary, said the key to equality was annihilating the caste system. But for Gandhi, caste was a necessary part of a free India. His belief that a transformation of society came from a transformation of the self was bound up in caste. Caste gave structure and purpose. It was a necessary part of a society based on Ram Rajya.
1: So Gandhi does not, in a way, satisfy the demands of a liberal progressive agenda, because he used this word Ram Rajya. It's a term from, you know, of course, the Ramayana of the Hindu epic, and it refers to a kind of utopian social equipoise. But it's a word which installs the reign of Lord Ram as an ideal type. So Gandhi, in that sense, is conservative. To elaborate on what Uday Mehta, one of India's foremost political theorists, wrote about, Gandhi, in a way, accepts the conditions of life, the conditions of society as they are presented. So he's not radical. He's radical in a large, large number of ways. He's conservative in the sense that he doesn't want to alter the major conditions within which a human being is born. Say, for instance, their religious inheritance. Gandhi very famously is opposed to conversions. He doesn't believe that one can get rid of one's inheritances. So you can acquire another religion, you can, but you can never give up on something that you have been born into. So Gandhi's Free India is therefore a combination of these things, where so-called traditions will prevail. The world of society, the social world, must not be too messed up with, because he believes in the humility of human action. He doesn't think like most Enlightenment thinkers or most modern thinkers that man really is at the center of the world.
2: You know, so his conception was the Ram Rajya, that people would govern themselves. I'm Aparna Vaidik. I'm associate professor of history at Ashoka University in Haryana, India. The idea of trusteeship, that the rich will give up their trustees of wealth for on behalf of the poor, and people will govern themselves. And village cooperatives, people will get together and they will decide who, how they want to run. So that's really his conception, that we rule ourselves. We don't need the state to rule us. And that's why he wanted the Indian National Congress to dissolve. Once independence came, he said, you're no longer required. He firmly believed that kind of moral agent could exist, because the entire Satyagraha, it's translated a request for truth, but it's also translated as soul force. To ask your opponent for their best, just because we are humans and therefore the truth would resonate in their soul as well, is what he is really asking for. So for him, it was perfectly conceivable for the citizen to be a moral being. Because in the act of resisting the British also, the act of resistance was a moral resistance that he was doing. So for him, yes, it's perfectly conceivable in the Gandhian framework for the citizen to be that kind of a moral being.
3: This is all really a politicization of Gandhi that he may have opened himself up to. So people who want to claim that India should be a Hindu Rashtra, those who think that the Hindu majority should define the cultural and political and ideological norms of India, go back to Gandhi for that, right? They can go back to Gandhi for that. Now, if the question is, was Gandhi a Hindu ideologue? You know, Gandhi had this idea of harmony being possible. So colonialism is morally corrupt. You get the British out of the country. And then Hindus and Muslims can work together. The Dalits and Brahmins can work together. The industrialists and workers can work together. So this is kind of an elitist view of social harmony, right? So I think the fallacy is there, that in believing that harmony is possible, because people will ultimately be convinced of both the political feasibility, political and social feasibility, and the moral power of being in harmony.

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1: After less than a century under the British Crown, India's most crucial hour has struck. Under Queen Victoria's great-grandson, the transfer of power is completed. Pandit Nehru, Congress leader, is India's Prime Minister. Mohammad Ali Jinnah, Muslim chief, becomes Pakistan's Governor-General. Mahatma Gandhi, the 78-year-old mystic, stands inscrutable and aloof. Today, the fate of 400 million Indians is in the hands of these leaders.
0: India was finally free, but the question now was, what could this new nation become? Would Mahatma Gandhi's vision of an equal society become a reality? Was it even a vision of equality? Contributor Aparita Bhandari brings us the first part of a two-part series called The Idea of India.
2: Britain left the subcontinent slashed along a hastily and crudely cut border. Muslim-majority Pakistan and Hindu-majority India. The factional violence that followed left up to 2 million people dead. It was into this messy and bloody context India would have to figure out what it meant to be Indian. Gandhi believed that all things should work according to their dharma. In Hinduism, their eternal and inherent nature. So individuals in the post-colonial India that Gandhi envisioned wouldn't require state interventions. People would be sufficiently evolved to take care of their own social relations.
3: Gandhi, as I was saying before, was not very interested in a large, overbearing state. He was much more anarchistic in his views. He was much more focused on individuals and groups and their relations in society. He distrusted the modern state because he saw it as itself being not just an instrument of violence, but as a remnant of colonialism. You know, when Nehru, who became India's first prime minister, compared what he called the two Englands, the England of liberty and of John Stuart Mill on the one hand, and the England of colonial oppression in India on the other, he wanted England to remain true to her better self. That is to say, the England of John Stuart Mill and liberalism. Gandhi, on the other hand, thought that these two Englands were the same England, that one was made possible by the other, that liberal, democratic, parliamentary England was enabled by England as the imperial hegemon in India and in other parts of the world, and vice versa. So he didn't have that much faith in the state, but he, of course, recognized that there was no getting around it. So he was very pragmatic in this sense. He would have wanted, I think, a minimal state and a maximal society, if you will.
4: आज मैं जिंदा हूँ तो कल तक मुझको जिंदा रहना ही है. इसलिए अगर मुझको ज्यादा
2: Gandhi continued to emphasize that the only way forward was for Indians to remember that it was through sacrifice for others that India would succeed. His mantra for India after the British remained, as it was when the British still ruled, everyone should do their duty.
5: The thing about Gandhi is that he's not a philosopher, he's not a writer or a theorist. In the way we understand writers and philosophers and theorists. Most of his writing comes in the form, if you asked him something, he would respond to it. Or a lot of his writing is basically correspondence. Or he's writing small pamphlets. Although we have 100 volumes, you know, over 100 volumes of his correspondence and all that. So for me to answer a direct question like this, you know, what is his notion of citizen? Well, we don't know. Because, you know, it's all derivative. You know, to ask that what is Gandhi's notion of citizenship, for that, first, Gandhi has to believe in the idea of state. Yeah? For him to have some notion of citizenship. But Gandhi is an anarchist. He doesn't believe in the idea of state. So what

0: it does nothing to change their lives. I don't know if you have seen the movie Lagaan or if your audience will have a reference for it.
1: Don't say dekho. Kachra ko uki gend ko. Ek kachra. Chala phir se fek.
0: It is basically a movie in which some peasants get together

0: Good morning. I'm Preston Mulligan in for Portia Clark. Welcome to Information Morning. This is Wednesday, August the 26th, and we are starting off our morning in Hantsport today with the opening of a new market. 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There's fresh seafood, baked goods, handmade crafts for people to purchase, and we're going to find out how excited residents are about this new development. That's coming up on Community Contact. And then in our middle hour, we'll hear about some potentially good news for business in Chester. It seems ready to take part in the new $11 billion federal shipbuilding contract. The general manager of Hobalt Industries will join us to talk about that. So that's coming up. And Matt Brand is here keeping an eye on traffic and weather for us. Hello, Matt.
1: Hey, Preston.
0: Good morning.
1: Good morning. Hate to start the show like this, but feels kind of inevitable. But Dolly Parton. That was a tough one.
0: Such a shocker. I love Dolly Parton so much, as everyone did.
1: Well, that's the thing. Kind of a universal appeal with Dolly. She had some, I know she had some health issues a little kind of about a year ago or so. People were concerned.
0: Yeah.
1: And, rightfully so, I guess in the end, because, she's, so well thought of, so well loved.
0: Beautiful
1: so
0: songwriter, beautiful singer, just so wise.
1: And that personality, just larger than life.
0: Right.
1: We need more Dolly Partons, not less. So we'll definitely be hearing more about Dolly during the show and during the news. Just seamlessly transitioning to the weather. How are you dealing with this humidity that we've had the last couple of days, Preston?
0: It was a hot day yesterday.
1: Yeah.
0: You know, we had all of that fog and cloud in the morning. I wasn't expecting such heat, you know, as it was really intense.
1: Tina warned us.
0: Yeah.
1: She told us once that sun comes out, it's going to feel like a sauna. And she was right.
0: Beautiful day though.
1: It was a beautiful day. I guess luckily I've got a sick child at home. So I kind of just stayed inside. My big advice is don't move. The less you physically move, the less sweaty you kind of get. Actually, I got out of the shower this morning. Immediately sweaty as soon as I got out. It's like, that's what I had the shower for in the first place. So I think the humidity is going to be back with us today is where I'm going with this.
0: It was a good day for a haircut yesterday.
1: Oh, did you get a haircut?
0: I did get a haircut.
1: I did notice it
0: looked planned ahead.
1: Very good. Keep you cooler today. Mm-hmm. And looking at Tina's forecast, more of the same. Today it's going to be a mix of sun and cloud. There is a chance for showers this afternoon, even a risk of thunderstorms, just like yesterday. And fog patches will be dissipating by this morning. So, when that sun comes out again, it's going to feel pretty hot.

0: And westerly winds are going to be about 20 kilometers per hour today with a high of 25. Expect that to be hotter with the humidex. Right now, though, slightly cooler temperatures across the mainland today, or at the moment. No one quite in the 20-degree range yet. 19 degrees on Beaver Island is our warm spot. 13 on Brier Island is our cold spot. And it is 17 and foggy at the Halifax Stanfield International Airport. And Tim'll have more on the weather after the 6:30 news.
1: Thanks, Matt. Danielle Edwards is in the newsroom with headlines. Good morning, Danielle.
2: Morning, Preston. The municipality of Cumberland County is moving forward with a moratorium on data centers after a land purchase in Malagash sparked some concerns earlier this year. If the bylaw passes second reading, the municipality will be off limits to data center developers for 6 months. Luke Enger will have more. Also, some Nova Scotian food banks are looking for funding from the province as they say the service isn't sustainable as demand grows and donations drop. Kyle Moore will have that story. And parents in the province are struggling to find childcare. It's an even more difficult search for those who work unusual hours. We'll hear from a nurse facing those challenges, and we'll have more news at 6:30.
1: All right, sounds good. Thanks, Danielle. Also coming up on the show today, Manjula Silva-Raja will tell us what AI companies are doing to let people know when content is made by a machine. And then we'll find out how AI is being used to locate potential potholes. And then in our final half hour, a couple of local musicologists will join us and we'll talk about the legacy of Dolly Parton. So stay with us. The national news is next.

0: Welcome to Information Morning. I'm Preston Mulligan, in for Portia Clark. Good morning. It's Wednesday, August the 26th. Coming up in this hour of the show, a new market is serving up fresh seafood and hansport that's coming up on Community Contact. Artificial intelligence giant Anthropic plans to digitally stamp or mark the content it cranks out for its users. And it's not the only company doing so. The CBC's Manjula Selvaraja will have more on that coming up. And we'll tell you about one simple thing that you can do to short-circuit scammers and fight identity theft.
1: I locked my credit report the day that it became available.

0: Lots more coming up on the show today. Matt Brand is here with us watching traffic and weather. Good morning, Matt.
1: Good morning, Preston. You know what? Another humid morning out there. However, I've got a little bit of good news. I think it's good news. Overnight temperatures are cooler this morning. No one on the mainland has broken the 20-degree mark yet. And some places actually closer to 10 degrees than 20 degrees. So better sleeping temperatures, but we still have a humid day ahead. Looking at Tina's forecast. And today, skies will become a mix of sun and cloud. There is a chance for showers this afternoon, even a risk of thunderstorms. And fog patches will dissipate this morning with westerly winds at 20 kilometers per hour and a high of 25, but could be hotter with humidex. As far as traffic, let's actually talk about foot traffic. Just a heads up for folks in New Glasgow, the Johnny Miles Trail will have periodic closures through Friday. This is because Nova Scotia Power is doing some work on the trail this week. But that is foot traffic. If you see any issues with vehicular traffic, also should mention quite foggy out there this morning as well. Not quite as foggy as yesterday, but I'm sure we've got some pretty foggy spots. Of course, if you do see any particularly foggy spots out there, any issues, you can always give us a call on the traffic line. 902-222-3802.
0: All right, thank you, Matt. Danielle Edwards is in the newsroom with headlines. Hello, Danielle.
2: Hi, Preston. If a new bylaw passes second reading, there will be a six-month moratorium on data centers in the municipality of Cumberland County. This comes after a land purchase in Malagash sparked some concerns earlier this year. Luke Enger will have that story. Also, some food banks in the province are looking for funding from the Nova Scotia government. Organizers

0: say the current model isn't sustainable as demand grows and donations drop. Kyle Moore will bring us that. And Halifax is asking the province to reconsider increasing the coastal setback for the municipality. Last summer, the province rejected Halifax's request to increase setbacks on the coast and inland lakes, saying they hurt housing. We'll have that and more news at 6:30.
1: All right, thank you, Danielle. 13 minutes after 6 o'clock. Well, there is a new stop to put on your map when you're headed to Hansport. The Glooskap Market has opened its doors. It's part of some work by the Glooskap First Nation to build more self-reliance, and it's creating lots of excitement in that community. Bertina Evers is our community contact in Hansport. Good morning, Bertina.
2: Good morning, Preston.
1: So describe for us what this new market looks like.
2: Well, it's really quite lovely. So next time anyone is going through the Annapolis Valley on the Highway 101, take the time to take exit 8, where the big Esso sign is. Mm-hmm. There's a Tim Hortons in that building. Just past that building, and it's next door, is the beautiful new Glooskap Market with the same copper metal roof. So it's easy to find.
1: Nice. Have you been inside this new market?
2: Yes, I have, and it's stunningly beautiful. So when you first go in, you'll see a large tank full of lobster, fresh seafood. There's large bins of corn, which have been just flying. They can't keep them on the shelves. And they also have a component of a convenience store. They have an in-house bakery, and they have another 24-carat bakery that also helps to, you know, keep up with demand. And at the back, they have a really, really lovely gift shop where they sell, like, ribbon skirts and jackets and handmade baskets. Jewelry, like there's all kinds of wonderful gifts back there. Mm-hmm.
1: People love those markets. I love stopping at, the one in Masstown, for example. It sounds a little bit like that one.
2: I think they're trying to surf the same vibe. Absolutely. Mm-hmm.
1: And what kinds of things, as far as local items, is there a lot of local stuff in there? Sounds like there's a lot of local food for sure.
2: That's their primary goal, is to make most of the products local, and especially if they're nation-owned businesses.
1: So Glooskap First Nation opened this market as part of their long-term planning. How long has this been in the works?
2: I would say there was talk about what they wanted to do for the past 4 years, but once they decided this is what they wanted to do, it was 2 years from the beginning of the plan to completion.
1: Right. Was there an official opening for this?
2: There was, and thousands of people showed up when I drove by to check it out. Both parking lots were packed. There was cars lined up along like the ramp towards the highway. There was lineups outside the door, along the front and along the side of the building, like the entire day. And by 1 o'clock, they sold 600 pounds of lobster and 14 large crates of corn.
1: And not to mention all their baked goods and everything else.
2: They sold out completely.
1: Wow. What a great way to start, right? You get people lining up out the door for this place to open up.
2: Well, it was a great moment of pride for the people at the Glooskap community. Like, they were just glowing, and it was a beautiful thing to see. Chief Peters, he gave a speech, as well as Cody Blois, when they did their ribbon cutting ceremony. And it was really quite a wonderful community event.
1: Sounds like a really busy place. How many local jobs has it created?
2: 20 full-time and 10 part-time.
1: Excellent. Now, how has the community reacted to its opening? There are a lot of people, obviously people really turned out for the grand opening, but has it been consistent? People are talking about it. There's a buzz about this place, it sounds like.
2: No, you'd be right. People I was talking to, or in people on social media around here, when they did the soft opening, they were all raving about the seafood and how beautiful the place was. And great prices as well.
1: Mm. Are there parts of it that are still in development, or is it completely finished, Bertina?
2: No, they are still working on a few things. So one component would be when you get there, you'll notice that there's 5 baby barns. And so come next year in 2027, those will be available for rent for band members. And so we're just going to have another chat and let you know who rents those out and what products and services they're going to offer. But it's very exciting, and they call it the boardwalk. And another component is right across the street, you can't help but notice there's a massive lineup of solar panels. And so currently those panels, they power about half the electricity for both the gas station as well as the market. And so down the road, they were hoping for 100%.

0: And the thing that our local community really appreciates about that is when times get really dark, like during power outages, that's a place where you can still get a hot cup of coffee. You can still buy food if you need gas for your generators or anything. So already it's been a safe haven, and adding the market to that just makes it even better.
1: Yeah, definitely worth checking out. So exit 8 from the 101.
0: Correct.
1: Bertina, thank you so much. Great to chat with you.
0: It was a pleasure. You have a great day.
1: That's Bertina Evers, our community contact in Hansport. Tomorrow we'll hear the news from Amherst. And just a minor correction there, exit 8A. That's where you'll find that market. Matt, ever been there?
2: Never been there. Actually, I don't know why I said that. I was actually there recently. One of my favorite exits off the 101. Great view from the top of that hill.
1: Yeah.
2: Great spot to stop for gas. Mm-hmm. And now fresh produce. I think we had a tune coming up there, Preston.
1: Some music here in a moment. It's been a couple of months at the Shore Club. Been a busy couple of months at the Shore Club in Hubbard's, and it's not over yet. Arkells will be there this Saturday, along with the East Pointers. Here they are with Next Summer.

0: That's Arkells with Next Summer. They are at the Shore Club this weekend along with the East Pointers. 22 minutes after 6 o'clock. Hello, Matt.
1: Hey, Preston. Looks like they're going to have decent weather for that show. Not to jinx it. Just assuming that the weather will hold up. But can't speak to the humidity.

0: on this weekend, though. But today, definitely another humid morning and a humid day ahead. Looking at Tina's forecast, and today skies will become a mix of sun and cloud. But there's a chance for showers this afternoon, even a risk of thunderstorms, so kind of like yesterday. And fog patches will dissipate this morning with westerly winds at 20 kilometers per hour and a high of 25 degrees, but expected to be hotter in some places when you factor in the humidex. Right now, though, 17 degrees at Glooscap Landing, 16 degrees at the Shore Club, and 16 degrees in North Preston. And Tina will have more on the weather coming up after the 6:30 news. As far as traffic, not seeing a whole lot happening out there right now. It is 6:23 in the morning, so that's to be expected. Maybe you see issues where you are. If so, just give us a call. 902-222-3802.
1: Well, is it AI generated? That is a common enough question these days. One everyone from teachers and professors to local bar owners are asking. Now, one of the world's biggest artificial intelligence companies, Anthropic, is taking a step toward providing an answer. After a push by the European Union, the company says it plans to digitally stamp material generated through the use of Claude, its AI platform. The CBC's Manjula Silvaraja explains.
2: It's invisible, but it may just change how people use artificial intelligence. Anthropic, the company behind the AI platform Claude, says it plans to add a watermark to content generated on its platform. Unlike the often talked about signs of AI that people look for, like multiple M dashes in an essay or a strangely bent arm in a photo, this digital signal will not be detectable by the human eye. But an AI detector looking for such a watermark can find it. Renji Butilit says he and others watching this space could see the announcement coming. Butilit is co-founder and director of the Montreal AI Ethics Institute, a not-for-profit focused on increasing society's knowledge of the ethics of AI.
3: I wasn't surprised given the EU AI Act made it mandatory as of August 2nd.
2: Butilit is talking about the European Union Artificial Intelligence Act. Article 50 of the Act spells out transparency obligations for AI companies operating in the EU. The Act passed the European Parliament in 2024, but the transparency obligations came into effect this August. Now, Anthropic has decided to comply beyond EU borders, going global with their change. So it will affect Canadians, even though there are no policies in Canada or the US pushing for this kind of disclosure. Anthropic isn't the only one that signed on. So have OpenAI, Google, Microsoft, Meta, Canada's Cohere, and many others.
3: It's a step in the right direction, right? And the principle of disclosure when it comes to the use of AI, like it makes sense as a consumer. I would want to know when I'm interacting with or music that's been generated by AI or even text to an extent.
2: Here's how the watermark works. When anything visual is created on Claude, the platform will add a digital fingerprint of sorts to them. AI detectors can spot these stamps, but it's a bit more complicated with text. Conventionally, when crafting a sentence, Claude uses its training to figure out the next appropriate word. If it has multiple choices, like big versus large versus huge, it uses a random approach to pick one of these choices. With watermarking, it would apply a particular key to choose that next word. So when a detection algorithm studies the essay, it'll spot that key throughout the work. The longer the output, the more the key is used, therefore making the work more detectable. It's much harder for detection algorithms to spot the key within shorter content. So longer pieces, copy and pasted from AI, retyped as is, or translated from one language to another on the platform, would be easy to identify. Florian Kirschbaum is a professor at the School of Computer Science at the University of Waterloo.
4: And if I make very little edits, the watermark is extremely safe.
2: As he explains, simply taking an essay and changing the occasional word here or there won't remove the mark. The user would have to rewrite it significantly.
4: Sentence-level watermarks are much harder to remove. A sentence has a meaning, and you need to change the meaning of that sentence in order to remove the watermark.
2: Anthropic says watermarking will be included with any new model of Claude released now, after August 2nd. older models of Claude will start watermarking by December of this year because of a grace period provided.

0: guided by the legislation. Anthropic is yet to release a bot to detect the text watermark, but when it does, it aims to make it publicly available.
1: So the problem is, if you make a verification mechanism absolutely publicly available, here's what I do. I take the text that I just generated. I make one very small edit. I run it through it. It says watermark. I make another very small edit, right? I run through it and do it until the watermark is gone.
0: Renji Buttilid has a warning for institutions and others waiting to use the watermark detectors.
2: When a watermark is detected, it should trigger a conversation rather than punishment. And that should be the standard, right? And you know, the bare minimum should be not to make any adverse high-stakes decisions based solely on a watermark alone.
0: The Anthropic announcement kicked off a debate on multiple Reddit threads. Some users on Reddit are already thinking of ways to get around the watermark. A few users wrote of the irony of AI putting its mark on content it generates when it was trained on the work of hundreds of thousands of humans who don't have a chance to put their mark on the same piece. What is certain is that the debate over what is AI generated and what isn't will continue. For CBC Radio, I'm Manjula Selvaraja.
3: Thank you, Manjula. We're about 45 seconds away from news time. Matt Brand.
4: Yeah, that piece by Manjula, not AI generated. However, the skies over Wentworth Valley right now almost look like they're AI generated. Lots of gray sky and fog on the mainland at the moment, but Wentworth Valley got soft, sunny skies right now, so it almost looks unreal. But you know what? We're all going to get a little bit of that sun today. Look at Tina's forecast, and we can expect a mix of sun and cloud. There's a chance for showers this afternoon, even a risk of thunderstorms. And fog patches will dissipate by this morning with westerly winds at 20 kilometers per hour and a high of 25, but it's going to feel hotter with a humidex. Right now, 16 degrees in the Wentworth Valley, 16 degrees in West Gore, also 16 degrees in Waverly. And Tina will have more of the weather coming up after the 6:30 news, which, well, just checking our clock, it actually is 6:30. Time for news.
5: Good morning. I'm Danielle Edwards. Here's what's making news in Nova Scotia. The municipality of Cumberland is moving ahead with a data center moratorium. A land purchase in Malagash sparked concern earlier this year. CBC's Luke Ettinger reports.
6: Cumberland County is temporarily off limits to data center developers. On Tuesday, council voted unanimously on a moratorium. It will last 6 months if the bylaw passes second reading. Cumberland Mayor Rod Gilroy believes his council is the first in Nova Scotia to do so.
7: To sit back and do nothing was never an option. Be proactive and learn and take it all in and make a good decision.
6: Gilroy says staff need time to draft rules. An Ontario-based company owns 108 acres of land on the North Shore. And residents question why Threesha Infotech bought the Upper Malagash property. Kate Dunn lives in the area. She's concerned about impacts to the environment and residents.
8: It's just an odd thing for a Mississauga company to do. They're probably, one can assume they're not going to be farming.
6: The province says it is not developing a planning framework for data center applications. Cumberland expects to hold a public hearing on the moratorium in September. Luke Ettinger, CBC News, Truro.
5: Some food banks in Nova Scotia are looking for funding from the province. Organizers say the essential service is not sustainable under the current model and is becoming increasingly difficult to sustain. Kyle Moore reports.
9: Bags filled with groceries are ready for clients to pick up at the Glace Bay Food Bank, but keeping up with demand lately has been hard, according to coordinator Linda McCray.
10: I've been here for 5 years, and I can actually say this summer has been really, really down for donations and contributions.
9: McCray says one in three Nova Scotians now look to the food bank for help. She says they are no longer an emergency resource used only by a small number of people.
10: Now that we're getting ready to go into the fall, we're not as secure on food on our shelves as we should be.
9: That same concern is shared in North Sydney. Stacey Ellis is the manager of the food bank there. She says the rising cost of groceries has cut into their overall operating budget and has sent a letter to Premier Tim Houston asking for financial help.
11: We're constantly stressed out about it. We're constantly trying to find a solution for it. The government really needs to help us. We can't run a business on charity alone.
9: Feed Nova Scotia supports North Sydney's call for more sustainable funding, saying food bank should not be expected to manage record levels of need through unpredictable donations, short-term grants, and volunteer labor.

0: Labor alone. The provincial government did not respond to a request for comment by deadline. Kyle Moore, CBC News, Sydney.
1: Halifax is asking the province to reconsider a new coastal setback for the municipality. On Tuesday, Regional Council agreed to write the Minister of Municipal Affairs asking him to reconsider increasing the coastal development setback from 20 to 30 metres. Last summer, the province rejected Halifax's request to increase setbacks on the coast and inland lakes, saying they hurt housing. Councillor Nancy Hartling says a group representing major developers has no issue with the coastal setback.
2: We have already done a significant amount of work regarding floodplain mapping. We've already done the important scientific work that we need to advance it. I think it's fair to say that we all know that there is no new housing that will be, you know, affected by us having a proper coastal setback.
1: If the province will not stand in the way, Halifax Council will resubmit the 30-metre coastal setback at a later date. Other municipalities, like the District of Lunenburg, have similar rules in place now. Most parents in Nova Scotia report having a hard time finding childcare, but for those who work unusual hours, it can be even more challenging. Allie Feltmate is a nurse and mother of two. She says she recently had to request a workplace accommodation because she couldn't find a daycare that could suit her schedule.
3: Finding childcare when someone works at 7 o'clock is almost impossible. There are a few places that do open at 6:30, but most of them are like 7 start time or 8. So, you know, it's really hard to find that flexibility.
1: Feltmate says offering childcare inside hospitals with extended hours is one potential solution for healthcare workers dealing with the issue. And finally, people are remembering country music superstar and philanthropist Dolly Parton. And for Cape Breton singer Buddy McDonald, her death hit home. McDonald performed at Parton's amusement park 3 times. His last show in Dollywood was in 2016.
4: I always said it was like playing in the middle of a cartoon. It's been around, I'm not sure how many years, but it's been around, you know, and you would get so many people coming through there. And it is based on her life and that area. But it was just a happy, happy atmosphere place where children would be in by the tens of thousands.
1: McDonald says he hopes people remember how kind and wise Parton's music was. And that's the news to this hour.
5: Thank you, Danielle. Still to come, AI can now help manage roadways and detect potholes, and it could be coming to Halifax soon. We'll find out where it's been working elsewhere in Canada. Tina Simkin is here now with a look at the forecast. Good morning, Tina.
6: Well, good morning to you. We're starting off this morning almost like a rinse and repeat of the last couple of days with lots of clouds and fog patches. And I do think that the clouds will start to break pretty early. Once that sun gets high in the sky, that fog and mist and drizzle will start to lift. There are a few scattered showers, say from Amherst to St. John. And the reason why I say that whole line is starting to nudge its way towards areas of Amherst and towards Powersboro. So we could see a sprinkle, not only with the fog and the drizzle, possibly some light sprinkles early this morning, but skies should start clearing at least temporarily. We'll get that back to that mix of sun and clouds, but there are chances for scattered showers and once again thunderstorms. So the further east you live in this province, the better the chances that we're going to see those scattered showers and thunder showers. So from the Annapolis Valley through Yarmouth, even towards Liverpool, the chances for showers are going down throughout the day just because that disturbance is slowly but surely pushing its way off towards the east. And we do have a ridge of high pressure building down to our south, so it's kind of holding back that line of scattered showers and thunderstorms that could develop into the afternoon, but we still have the chance. The chances are not zero, so there's still an opportunity to see some scattered showers, and maybe we don't want the opportunity of a thunderstorm just because they put down locally heavy amounts of rain in a short amount of time, and there's lightning and gusty winds associated with thunderstorms. But all in all, there are chances for showers into the afternoon. Our temperatures today should slide up into the mid-20s, once again around 25 to 27 degrees inland, a little bit cooler along areas of the coast, but the winds are going to stay fairly light throughout the day today, with the exception of near and around thunderstorms. So not much of a breeze for today. But the thing is, too, I was just looking at some of the dew point temperatures, because that's the true measure of how much moisture is in the atmosphere. And it has gone down a degree or two in many areas. I don't know if it's noticeable, but at least it's coming down. And that means less humidity into the afternoon. It doesn't feel as sticky, but it's still pretty high for this time of year, into the mid to upper teens. Tonight, we drop down to 16 degrees. The sky guys should settle out

0: becoming partly cloudy, but fog patches will develop. And tomorrow's going to feel just like a summer day. The humidity will come down again tomorrow, so maybe that will be noticeable. Highs of around 26 degrees with mostly sunny skies expected and some morning fog patches. So things are becoming a little bit more settled, whereas the last several days they've been very unsettled.
1: Yeah, weekend looks pretty good too, doesn't it?
0: Yeah, not too bad. There's another disturbance coming in on Sunday, so I'm not as optimistic with Sunday as I am for Saturday, but it still looks pretty summer-like.
1: Okay, more on that later. Tina, thanks a lot.
0: You're welcome.
1: That is Tina Simkin. Matt Brand.
2: Yeah, no real issues to report at the moment. Just make sure you get your headlights on this morning because of the fog, but let's talk about future traffic. First up, the McDonald Bridge, because the McDonald Bridge will be closed again overnight tonight, starting at 9 p.m. tonight until 5 o'clock tomorrow morning. Now the bike lanes and people lanes will stay open, and this is the last closure for the week, but there are more closures next week. We'll let you know about those in advance. Also, a heads up for folks who take Highway 107 on a regular basis. A section of the 107 is going to be closed today between the Ickerley Boulevard exit and the Burnside Drive exit. So that's going to start at 9 a.m. and continue until noontime. And it's a pretty short closure, but will impact many folks. So again, a section of Highway 107 will be closed today between Ickerley Boulevard exit and the Burnside Drive exit. And that's from 9 until noon. But as I mentioned, no real issues in traffic this morning. The fog's probably the biggest issue. So just a reminder, get those headlights on this morning. It also engages your rear lights, which helps out people behind you. And of course, if you see any issues out there, just give us a shout. 902-222-3802 is the traffic line.
1: Thank you, Matt. 21 minutes away from 7 o'clock. Well, every year, roads across the province become cratered with potholes, and drivers often pay the price. But what if AI could help with that? Halifax Regional Municipality has issued a tender for an AI tool to help with road maintenance, to identify potholes and what needs fixing first. Cities like Markham, Ontario, just north of Toronto, say they've had some success with AI tools. CBC's Haley Ryan spoke with Taylor Thompson, Markham's senior manager of roads and survey.
3: Markham was one of the first municipalities to begin piloting the City Rover for pothole detection in 2020. So building on that success, we introduced the advanced pulse for pavement technology as a pilot in spring of 2024, which is a reflection, obviously, of the city's commitment to continuously testing and applying innovative solutions to improve municipal service delivery. Our early success helped demonstrate technology's value, which has now been adopted by over 100 municipalities.
4: And what was the difference between the pilot tool and then, I guess, that you said the Pulse one? So the Rover and the Pulse, do they just work together or do they do different things?
3: Yeah, so the initial pilot started off just as pothole detection when we were helping sort of mold the technology to help the AI learn and pick up new pieces of information. And then as the technology grew, City Rover was able to implement a product called Pulse for Pavement, which acts as like a pavement preservation and pavement assessment technology.
4: Okay, that's the maintenance or like preventative maintenance. Is that the overall pavement beyond potholes, about when would things needed to be fixed or at what time? Is that what it tells you?
3: You got it. So it scans the road and looks for overall deficiencies and condition of the asphalt. And it helps municipalities plan for their long-term maintenance and rehabilitation programs.
4: So with someone in your role, you know, what is the impact of this tool, like in a nutshell?
3: So the impact of this tool, really together with both of the applications together, they increase our inspection capacity and they provide staff with more current road condition information. So the pothole technology helps support earlier repairs and more efficient crew deployment, while the Pulse technology helps us prioritize longer-term maintenance and rehabilitation funding. So really, it's a strong example of how Markham's turning this technology into innovation that can result in a practical improvement for residents.
4: So do you know the dollars and cents impact, I'm wondering, about when it comes to saving money? Like, you know, does it actually bring in any actual hard savings? Yeah.
3: So the financial value is realized in two ways. The pothole technology helps us address individual defects before they cause more extensive damage, so we get to get ahead of the problems. The Pulse technology helps us direct maintenance and rehabilitation funding to the roads with the greatest need, as identified through the technology. So together, they support lifecycle cost avoidance and help the City of Markham's road maintenance budgets go further.
1: Taylor Thompson is Senior Manager of Roads and Survey in Markham, Ontario. He spoke with the CBC's Haley Ryan. In the HRM, more than 11,000 potholes were identified this year, with more than 10,000.

0: 1,000 fixed as of June. Potholes are identified currently through inspections and residents reporting through 311. So far this year, the city spent $1.4 million to repair them. Haley spoke about this new AI technology with Asan Habib, transportation professor at Dalhousie University.
1: I think it's exciting that computer visioning in particular, that technology has evolved in last couple of years in a tremendous way. So people are using image-based processing, which is all like we'll probably get from here. And if we have a good detection process of either LiDAR data or a video image capture through vehicles or any other kinds, I think it will be a wonderful resource, not only pothole detection, it could be also surface conditions. It could use for various other measures in a nutshell, even for some geometric design, some traffic safety issues. Like I can see lots of potential as we get into this kind of newer technology which are around.
2: Does a lot of it work like the AI or algorithm will scrape a photo and predict actually, you know, more than the human eye can kind of predict?
1: Yeah, it's more kind of a, from a video or a photo, you are trying to recognize a pattern of a car or potholes. But where the innovation comes in is the machine learning process, which will do tremendous amount of data processing in a short period of time. To get. So human eye can do that, but it's tedious. It's intersection by intersection, manual surveys, reconnaissance, all of those kind of piece. But here, if we have a photograph or a videography, then we can use the machine learning neural network in general to process them quite quickly. The daunting part is the collection of that data, taking those photographs, taking those data all over the city. But the processing has emerged in a much more faster rate with the help of machine learning techniques.
2: Okay, yeah, because right now, I understand that looking at the budgets, the city only really does a big network kind of monitoring every 2 years. So hopefully this could help if they start going out more often or things like that. Yeah.
1: Certainly. The purpose of the AI is to reduce our cost, to reduce our human labor. So wherever we see this kind of technology is reducing that type of cost and human time, it's better. So maybe at some point we will not only see the detection of the surface condition, but we will also see traffic flow monitoring with the cameras, right? So it's a lots of potential right now, but this technology is still emerging. It's not like a off the shelf, like it's just in certain cases experimental stage. So we have to be cautious in selecting which one we want and which one we want to learn our cityscapes.
2: And, you know, the city spends millions of dollars on paving every year. Why is it important maybe to have better use of data and have a better assessment of our city roads so that maybe, you know, fixes can be done before they become even more expensive?
1: Yeah. Right, right. It's more kind of, I would say, proactive planning at the same time prioritization, right? We are in sometimes resource-constrained conditions, so once, if we have a global view of many roads, its conditions, it will be much easier and faster to prioritize which one get fixed faster than based on the complaints or all citizen initiatives or manual surveys. We might miss a couple of things.
0: Asan Habib researches transportation at Dalhousie University. He was speaking with the CBC's Haley Ryan. Matt Brand.
3: You know, we've seen Terminator 2. Don't love that vision of AI, but if the AI can help us terminate potholes, that's something I would back.
0: I would back that as well.
3: Just a terrible Arnold Schwarzenegger impersonation this early in the morning, but we'll move on. I wonder if the AI can do anything about the humidity. We do have another humid morning out there. Looking at Tina's forecast, and skies become a mix of sun and cloud today. There's a chance for showers and even a risk of thunderstorms this afternoon. And westerly winds, 20 kilometers per hour with a high of 25 degrees. Right now it's 17 in Anaganish, 17 in Annapolis Royal, and 17 at Alderney Landing.

0: Thank you, Matt. Well, as much as we try to keep our financial information buttoned up, there are a lot of scammers and hackers out there. We heard just one example of that yesterday on the show when a Halifax woman shared her story of being defrauded after her wallet was stolen. But what if there was one easy thing that you could do to help protect yourself? As the CBC's Jennifer Keane finds, there might be.
1: Michelle had no idea her personal information had been stolen until a debit card arrived in the mail for a new bank account. Only she hadn't opened a new bank account. That's when it hit her.
2: I think that someone has my social insurance number, and they also have my husband's because they did the same thing with my husband, opened a bank account in his name.
1: They shut those accounts down and changed their passwords. But Michelle still doesn't know how her information got out there.
2: It's a little bit unsettling.
1: Data leaks, phishing, smishing. Identity theft is a huge problem. Last year, Canadians reported losing more than $700 million because of it. That's according to the Canadian Anti-Fraud Center.
3: But then in the fine print, they also said that up to 95% of people do not report.
1: Claudio Popa is a Canadian cybersecurity expert. He says the real cost of identity theft could be in the billions.
3: And these losses are not obviously all identity fraud or identity theft, but an awful lot of it has to do with accounts that have been taken over and used to transfer money.
1: An account takeover is when fraudsters find enough of your personal information to open a bank account in your name. Then, using that account,
3: they can pretty much do anything that the victim can do, from applying for loans to buying items online to doing sketchy and weird things on social media.
1: But for some Canadians, there is a new line of defense: locking your credit report. Before a bank will approve a loan or a new MasterCard, they go to the credit bureaus, Equifax and TransUnion, and look at your financial record. But if you've got a credit lock,
4: it cannot be shared. It cannot be sent back to the lender if the purpose of the access of that credit report is an application for credit.
1: Julie Kuzmic is with Equifax Canada. She says locking things down is a great way to stop scammers.
4: I locked my credit report the day that it became available. So yes, I would recommend that people do this who have access to it.
1: But not everyone does. Credit bureaus are provincially regulated, and only Quebec and now Ontario have introduced the credit lock. It's coming to BC next year, but Claudio Popa thinks it should be the norm everywhere.
3: The fact that you're now able to prevent a credit bureau from giving away your information to anybody who's asking was a control or a safeguard that should have been there from day one.
1: So what if you don't live in a province where you can do this? Well, you can put a fraud alert on your file, or you can comb through your credit report every month for free, like Michelle.
2: Because when this first happened, I did go in and I saw all these inquiries from institutions that I had not been in contact with.
1: After her brush with fraud, Michelle is a bit more careful.
2: It just made me a lot more aware to check everything every month and just to make sure that nothing fishy is going on.
1: For the cost of living, I'm Jennifer Keane.
0: Thank you, Jennifer, and we'd welcome your thoughts on this. Should Nova Scotia offer people the chance to lock their credit reports? 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And for more stories about how money shapes our lives, you can check out the Cost of Living podcast. 7 minutes away from 7 o'clock, Neil Herland is with us this morning with the business.

0: this report. Good morning, Neil. I'm sorry.
1: Good morning, Preston.
0: All right. So Canada's new counter tariffs will take effect in 2 weeks from now. What's been the reaction?
1: So reaction to the new tariff list is quite mixed. Provinces are generally supportive, but some industries, especially the forestry sector in BC, are worried. As we've been reporting, Canada will tariff $27.6 billion worth of American goods, with tariffs

0: bills. And to help cushion the blow for Canadians, the federal government will also spend $7.5 billion to support workers and businesses. Canada's largest private sector union, Unifor, says it welcomes the federal support for Canadian workers, but adds that the measures unveiled by Ottawa still fall short of what's needed by failing to address gaps in the EI system. It wants the government to lower qualifying hours for part-time and seasonal workers. Canada's major banks are shielded from direct tariff costs, but they could face loan defaults from customers and businesses. But the heads of the Bank of Montreal and Scotia say the risks are manageable. And finally, the White House issued a response saying Canada chose unreasonable demands, walkbacks, and flat-out rejection during negotiations.
1: All right, so SpaceX, shifting gears here, its plans to build the biggest launch site on Earth. Where's it going?
0: So it's going along the southern coast of Louisiana. SpaceX, the company that Elon Musk founded, has just announced it will spend $100 billion to construct a massive spaceport. They're calling it Starbase Louisiana. I can just hear Captain Picard saying the name out loud. It will be used to launch the massive Starship rockets, which will send up Starlink satellites and those planned missions to the moon and Mars. SpaceX currently operates four main launch facilities across the U.S. in Florida, California, and Texas. The new location offers access to an abundant supply of natural gas, which is actually the fuel used in the Starship rockets. And being on the southern Gulf Coast gives them a safe path to launch directly over open water. Construction begins next year, and the first launches are expected in 2029. This project could make Louisiana a major hub for the space industry, transforming the state's economy.
1: And finally, Neil, tributes are pouring in for Dolly Parton, the singer. She's also being celebrated as a businesswoman. Why is that?
0: Yeah, so Dolly Parton died yesterday, of course, at the age of 80. And besides her incredible music, she was also a savvy entrepreneur, blazing a trail for other women like Martha Stewart and Beyonce by turning her name into a big business brand. In 1966, when her contract with Combine Music expired, she founded her own publishing company with her uncle and manager, Bill Owens. This pivotal decision allowed her to retain the publishing rights to her songwriting catalog very early in her career, giving her creative control and earning royalties directly, which was incredibly rare for singers, especially women at the time. In 1974, she famously refused to sell or hand over half of the publishing rights for I Will Always Love You to Elvis's manager, Colonel Tom Parker. She also co-owned Dollywood, her theme park, and Pigeon Forge, Tennessee, and she founded Sand Dollar Productions, the company behind the movie 9 to 5 and the TV series Buffy the Vampire Slayer. Throw in Dolly-themed merchandise and licensing, and her estate is now estimated at $650 million. And there are still projects in the works. For example, a biographical musical about Dolly Parton's life opens on Broadway this coming January.
1: Neil, thanks so much for this.
0: You're welcome, Preston.
1: That's Neil Herland with the business news. Let's go to the newsroom. Danielle Edwards is there with local headlines. Hello, Danielle.
2: Hi, Preston. The municipality of Cumberland is moving ahead with a six-month moratorium on data centers. The ban's bylaw passed first reading on Tuesday. This follows a land purchase in Malagash earlier this year that sparked some concern. Also, Halifax is asking the province to give another look at a new coastal setback for the HRM. Last summer, Nova Scotia rejected the city's request to increase development setbacks on the coast and waterways from 20 to 30 meters, saying they hurt housing. And as we've heard, country music legend and philanthropist Dolly Parton is being remembered after her death yesterday. Cape Breton musician Buddy McDonald played at Parton's amusement park three times. He says he hopes people continue to enjoy her music. We'll have that and other news at 7:30.
3: Thanks, Danielle. Well, lots of gray to start the day, but seeing a most lovely sunrise in Lockport Crescent Beach right now. They've got pink sky on the horizon and lots of blue sky in the, well, in the sky. And look at Tina's forecast. We do have another hot summer day ahead, including the sun. So today we can expect a mix of sun and cloud, or skies will become a mix of sun and cloud. There's a chance for showers this afternoon, even a risk of thunderstorms, with fog patches dissipating this morning, and westerly winds at 20 kilometers per hour and a high of 25 degrees for today. Right now, 16 degrees on Lockport Crescent Beach, 17 degrees at the MERB, and 18 degrees at Rainbow Haven.

0: traffic. Seen reports of a collision in Middle Sackville this morning. That's on Margeson Drive. That's the road that connects Highway 101 and Highway 1 right at Exit 2. So again, we do have a collision there on Margeson Drive. Not seeing any big delays, but just make sure you approach that area with caution. And of course, if you see any other issues out there this morning, you can always send us a text or voicemail to our traffic line and let us know what you see out there. 902-222-3802.
1: Thank you, Matt. Well, coming up in the second hour of the show, we're going to talk about a local company, Hobalt Industries in Chester. It has the inside track to take part in a new Canadian shipbuilding contract. The Prime Minister made the announcement a couple of days ago at the Davie Shipyard in Lévis, Quebec. We're going to get the details on that. We will also hear from a nurse about the challenges finding childcare when you're working 12-hour shifts. So that's all coming up on Information Morning. My name is Preston Mulligan. We're back after the news.

0: It is Wednesday, August 26th. Coming up in this hour of the show, we'll learn about a Chester company that got a shout out in Prime Minister Carney's shipbuilding announcement this week. And then shift workers, especially nurses, can struggle to find childcare.
1: Our nurses work 7 to 7. So often daycares don't accommodate those long hours.
0: The nurses union says that needs to change. And the Canada-U.S. trade war is intensifying as midterm elections in the United States draw closer. Will Canada's counter-tariffs play a role in how Americans vote this fall? We'll talk about that.

0: still waiting for the sun to break through outside our studio windows here in Halifax. Matt is watching traffic and weather for us. Hello, Matt.
1: Hey, Preston. Well, the sun is showing up in other places. Before the news, I was admiring the sunrise on Lockport Crescent Beach. But I think the beautiful sunrises are moving up the coast, seeing similar skies in White Point right now. So the sun is on its way, but so is the heat. Looking at Tina's forecast, and today the skies will become a mix of sun and cloud. But there is a chance for showers this afternoon, even a risk of thunderstorms, with fog patches dissipating by this morning, and westerly winds at 20 kilometers per hour with a high of 25 degrees. Could be hotter with the Humidex. Right now, though, 16 degrees at White Point, 16 degrees in Greenwood, and 17 degrees on Silver's Hill. And Tina will have more on the weather after the 7:30 news. As for traffic, I am seeing reports of a collision on Highway 7 in Westfall, but that's all we know at the moment. Now, when I think of Highway 7 in Westfall, I think Main Street and the Forest Hills Parkway, Cherry Brook area. So if you are in that area right now and see a collision, just let us know what you see on the traffic line with a text or voicemail. 902-222-3802 is the aforementioned traffic line number.
0: All right, thank you, Matt. Danielle Edwards has local news headlines for us. Hello, Danielle.
2: Hi, Preston. A municipality in northern Nova Scotia is moving ahead with a six-month moratorium on data centers. The ban's bylaw passed first reading on Tuesday in the municipality of Cumberland. Also, Halifax wants the province to reconsider a new coastal setback for the HRM. Last summer, Nova Scotia rejected the city's request to increase development setbacks on the coast and waterways from 20 to 30 meters. The province said they hurt housing. And following the death of country music legend and philanthropist Dolly Parton, musicians in the province are remembering the figure. Buddy McDonald from Cape Breton played at Parton's amusement park three times. He says he hopes people continue to enjoy her music. We'll have that and more news at 7:30.
0: All right, very good. Thank you, Danielle. 13 minutes after 7 o'clock. Well, this week, Prime Minister Mark Carney announced an $11 billion contract with Davie Shipyards to build six new icebreakers for the Canadian Coast Guard. Carney said the contract will be the biggest shipbuilding initiative in Quebec history.

0: And then he said this.
1: Let's be clear. The work of this immense contract doesn't stop at that shipyard gate. More than 1,500 suppliers from across Canada will support the work here at Davie. That means steel workers at Algoma Steel in Sault Ste. Marie, fabricators at Brennan Steel in Brampton, Ontario, steel specialists at Stigerstahl in Hamilton, all working together, producing, preparing, and supplying the high-grade marine steel that forms the backbone of these ships. It also means designers and manufacturers at Hobolt Industries in Chester, Nova Scotia, supplying the advanced marine equipment that these vessels carry.
0: Well, Dylan Wells is the general manager of Hobolt Industries in Chester. Dylan, good morning.
2: Hey, good morning, Preston.
0: So just your reaction off the top to be called out by the Prime Minister like that and be a part of this massive contract for Coast Guard ships.
2: Yeah, I mean, it was a pretty special moment to be called out by name in that announcement. Hobolt's been a success story, I guess, working with the Coast Guard for a long time. We're on over 50 Coast Guard ships, and we've been a part of the National Shipbuilding Program here the last couple decades, quite heavily. But to have this kind of recognition on a national scale is definitely new for us and pretty exciting.
0: Tell us more about your company, Dylan, and what you make.
2: Yeah, so we're a North American leader in marine lifting equipment. So basically specialty winches and cranes, different types that go on ships for different applications, different markets. We design and build this equipment in Chester, and we export it all around the world.
0: We're not talking about your basic lobster boat trap haulers. We're much heavier gear.
2: Yeah, you know, from that all the way up to really big stuff. So Hobolt was founded in 1906. So we're an old company, started in the fishing industry, and we've kind of slowly built and evolved our products from fishing into research, offshore energy, defense, commercial work boat. But pot haulers for lobster boats were one of the products we used to make, actually.
0: And so you have, okay. And so you've got this Coast Guard contract with Davie. What is that for? And what have you been doing with Davie already?
2: Yeah, good question. So right now we're supplying them with a suite of equipment for the Polar Max vessel. So that's a single vessel project. It's a large, very large icebreaker. That's being built in Quebec, partially started in Finland at another Davie-owned shipyard. And Hobolt's providing some of the key science mission equipment. So it's lifting equipment that deploys subsea sensors, robots, sampling devices from the ship. One particular notable feature is the moon pool in the ship. It's kind of like a elevator shaft through the center of the ship that lets you put things into the ocean, even when the ship is totally surrounded by ice. So it's very niche specialty lifting equipment that we're providing for that project. And, you know, we're working hard, I guess, to be part of the next six vessels as well.
0: Okay. Have you been affected by the recent U.S. tariffs at all?
2: Certainly. Yeah, we have. It's a challenging situation, you know, that it's changing all the time and completely out of our control. So far, thankfully, our products have not fallen under the particular called out tariffs. So our products are CUSMA compliant or USMCA compliant. But our supply chain, of course, has been affected. Yeah.
0: In what way?
2: Additional costs, mostly associated with tariffs. Yeah.
0: What about these counter tariffs that were just announced?
2: Yeah, that's probably going to have a bigger impact, I suspect, on some of the raw materials that we use. You know, we have a lot of local Canadian suppliers. We have a strong Canadian supply chain. Some items we do purchase in the United States, some from Europe. Some of the steel that we use does come from the U.S. right now. So most likely the cost of that's going to go up significantly.
0: Okay.
2: But, it's early days right now. So.
0: Right. So now, in spite of the shout out that the Prime Minister gave you a couple of days ago, you are not yet part of the program icebreaker contract. How does that work?
2: That's right. So it's pretty early stages, I guess. So that project's been in the design phase. I think Davie was awarded a design contract last year. And soon they'll be placing orders for the

0: equipment, including the specialty equipment Hobble makes. So we'll be participating in those procurements and hope to be successful.
1: And if you're successful, what happens then? How long will you be, you know, manufacturing and supplying this project?
0: Well, the great thing about this project is that it's six ships. So oftentimes in the markets we're in, it's one, two, threes. It's not often six. So that spans quite a long time. Every ship, you know, the cadence for ships is maybe say one a year type thing. So they'll be delivering ships over a 6+ year period. And of course, it takes quite a while to get to the delivery of that first ship. So for Hobble, it would be a really solid backlog of work probably for the next 5 to 7 years, something like that. And not so, that it would be all of our business or anything like that, but it would be just a significant sort of strong part of the backlog.
1: Right. So if this contract happens the way you hope, what will it mean for your company? How will it change operations, your roster of employees, all that stuff?
0: Well, certainly it'll provide more opportunities, I think, to grow our team. We're already looking at, I don't think it's a secret, so I can say it, looking at expanding our production facilities in Chester. This would just give us even more impetus to do so. I mean, it's not connected to this, but we've been very successful over the last 5 to 10 years, and we are North America's leader in what we do. And so this would just give us even more confidence, I guess, to keep expanding our products and growing our team.
1: A lot of ships are built here in Halifax. Are you guys a part of that at all?
0: Yeah, we've been a big part of the Coast Guard variant of the AOPS being built at Irving right now. So they've launched one of those ships this year and are handing it over to the Coast Guard fairly soon. And that is covered in Hobble equipment. There's a big Hobble crane on the stern of those Coast Guard ships, which will be, I think, quite visible. And it's pretty cool. And there's a vessel recently that the Nalik Napaluk, it's Canada's newest research vessel, was built in Vancouver and just came to Bedford Institute of Oceanography this year. And it's also just kind of covered stem to stern in Hobble's equipment. So we're really proud of those vessels.
1: Dylan, great to talk with you. Good luck and congratulations.
0: Thank you so much, Preston. Appreciate it.
1: Dylan Wells is the general manager of Hobble Industries in Chester. 21 minutes after 7 o'clock.
2: Nice to hear from Dylan in Chester this morning. And now we've been tracking the sunrise along the southern shore this morning. But Dylan, other folks in Chester, still in a bit of a fog, but the sun should show up before too long. And looking at Tina's forecast, skies will become a mix of sun and cloud, but there is a chance for showers this afternoon and even a risk of thunderstorms. But fog patches should dissipate by this morning, and westerly winds will be about 20 kilometers per hour with a high of 25 degrees. Right now, 18 degrees in Chester, 16 degrees in Trenton, and 17 degrees in downtown Halifax. As for traffic, in the last traffic update, I mentioned a collision on Highway 7/Main Street in the Westfall area, and we did get a call about this. A listener says there are cars and first responders in the Lakeland Plant World parking lot, so that issue is out of the way, not impacting traffic. However, if you do have plans to go to Lakeland Plant World, they don't open until 9. Thanks for the call about that as well. Now, of course, if you see anything else happening in traffic this morning, you can always send us a text or voicemail to our traffic line, 902-222-3802.
1: Thank you, Matt. Well, getting a childcare spot is a major challenge for many parents in Nova Scotia, but for shift workers, including nurses, it can be almost impossible. In Nova Scotia, most daycares are open Monday to Friday from about 7 a.m. to 5:30 or 6 p.m. Allie Feltmate says that puts her and other nurses at a disadvantage. She's a mother of two who works as a unit resource nurse, and she spoke with the CBC's Selena Alders.
3: You know, licensed stay homes are hard to get into, our daycares. And we've had to reach out to people on Facebook groups. The hours in itself, like finding childcare when someone works at 7 o'clock, is almost impossible. There are a few places that do open at 6:30, but most of them are like 7 start time or 8. So, you know, it's really hard to find that flexibility. And when I did shift work as well, I didn't need full-time care.

0: So to find part-time care that is flexible rather than specific days was really hard to come by. There were times where I would stay up before my night shift to take care of them, especially with my husband's schedule as well and him being on call. That's one of the reasons why I did shift to a different area of nursing.
1: Do you think that more accessible childcare or more flexible hours could help improve our healthcare system? We know in recent years there's been a huge push in trying to get more people working in the sector.
0: Yes, for sure. I actually have, you know, colleagues that I've worked with that had to drop down to either casual or part-time positions to accommodate childcare. So, they're unable to work full-time, so that's less nursing healthcare workers working because of childcare, you know, issues in the province.
2: Allie Feltmate is a unit resource nurse. Janet Hazelton is the president of the Nova Scotia Nurses Union, and she told Selena this has become one of the most talked about issues among her members.
3: It comes up quite frequently. For example, when we put out our survey asking for issues that they would like us to talk about at the bargaining table, it's often raised about having daycare that's accessible that starts at, 6 o'clock in the morning and goes till after 7:30 at night because our nurses work 7 to 7. So often daycares don't accommodate those long hours. And parents, especially parents that don't have a co-parent, they find it stressful. They find it difficult, depending on the supports that they may or may not have in the communities. So they especially find it difficult to go to work. And it's not just that, it's having your child somewhere where you trust that they're going to be cared for as well as you're caring for the patients that you're caring for. You know, it is an issue for healthcare workers, specifically, as far as I'm concerned, it's for nurses because nurses work predominantly 24 hours a day, 7 days a week, and most of our nurses work 12-hour shifts. So it's very, very difficult to find a daycare or even a home care, like a day home, that are able to accommodate those long hours. And I think it's a problem that's been identified and needs to be addressed, similar to housing. You know, I noticed that they've opened housing for healthcare workers. I believe it's in Bridgewater because there was a need. There was a need for healthcare workers. There was no housing for them. So the province addressed that issue. I think there is absolutely a need for daycares that are tailored to look after healthcare workers that have to work shift work. And what happens or what has been happening is, you know, the daycare itself doesn't need to operate 24 hours a day, 7 days a week, because as you know, we have no spots in daycares in this province. So they don't have to do that because they have enough children to make whatever they need to make Monday to Friday, 8 to 4 or 9 to 5. So there has to be help for those daycares in order to justify the expense. Ideally, it would be when we're building our new buildings to put, you know, daycares in them. And I know in some provinces, some of the long-term care facilities have daycares in them. And so I think we have to get creative, you know, see what we can do. It is a problem that needs to be addressed. And luckily, the average age of our nurses in this province is coming down. For the first time ever, it's, you know, early 40s. That means there's going to be a lot of very young nurses that are going to be in need of daycare. And if we don't fill that need, then they'll go where their children can get care, whether it's another province, whether it's another community. I'm especially concerned about rural Nova Scotia. Nurses are going to go where they need to go to meet their needs. And if their needs are daycare, they're going to go where they can get their child in daycare. It's not like they can't find a job. They can find a job anywhere they want to go.
2: Janet Hazelton is the president of the Nova Scotian Nurses Union. The Department of Education says it's exploring various childcare options to meet the needs of families whose working hours aren't typical 9 to 5.

0: 5, and you can read more about that in Selena's story online. 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
2: When the Americans go to the negotiation table first with the right attitude towards our industries and a true partnership, of course we'll come to the negotiating table.
1: How do you feel about Canada's response to Trump and the United States? 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
3: Thanks, Bob. Well, we got some gorgeous sunrises along the South Shore this morning, and the sun is slowly breaking through in Digby County, but the rest of the mainland pretty gray. However, the sun is headed our way. I didn't mean for it to rhyme. Anyway, look at Tina's forecast, and skies will become a mix of sun and cloud today. There is a chance for showers this afternoon, even a risk of thunderstorms. And fog patches are going to dissipate this morning with westerly winds at 20 kilometers per hour and a high of 25 degrees for today, but could be, you know, hotter with the humidex. That's how the humidex works. Right now, 16 degrees in Clark's Harbor, 16 in Elmsdale, and 17 in Beachville. And in traffic, we do have a collision on Highway 7 in Westfall, but it's not in the way of traffic. A listener told us emergency vehicles and cars are parked in the Lakeland Plant World parking lot. So again, the traffic is not being impacted there. However, I am seeing some minor slowdowns there. I'm guessing some folks are rubbernecking looking at the collision. So you try to avoid that. And if you see any other issues, give us a shout. 902-222-3802. Time for news.
4: Good morning. It's 7:30. I'm Danielle Edwards. Here's what's making news in Nova Scotia. The municipality of Cumberland is moving ahead with a data center moratorium. The six-month ban passed first reading on Tuesday. A land purchase in Malagash sparked concern earlier this year. Kate Dunn lives in the area. She says the move by the county council is a healthy decision.
5: There seems to be little return for local people. I personally think AI can be put to good use, but right now the expansion is out of control. It's distorting so many things in society, environmentally, financially, everything, that I just think these wild running horses have to be reined in, and we need more time to consider their value and whether we want them locally.
4: Cumberland Mayor Rod Gilroy says the pause gives staff time to develop rules. A public hearing on the issue is expected in September. The Nova Scotia Seafood Alliance says cost increases from retaliatory tariffs announced might make it uneconomic for processors to operate. The feds announced Tuesday a dollar-for-dollar counter-tariff on more than $27 billion worth of U.S. goods. Alliance Executive Director Chris Fascato says his group was blindsided to see seafood among the list of items impacted. He says lots of seafood products like lobster can come from the U.S. to be processed in Canada.
6: It might not seem like a big deal to pause production for a month or 2 months, but the reality is we have a large fall season that comes in late November, early December, and we rely on those processing plants to be able to take product during periods of very, very high supply. And it can be very challenging to convince a processor who's decided to close their doors to be able to reopen again in December to be able to make themselves available to take that product. So I think that's where we're going to see some of the immediate impacts.
4: Escato says he's hoping there's some room for correction to the tariff list. Halifax is asking the province to reconsider a new coastal setback for the municipality. The province rejected the city's request to increase various development buffers last year, saying they hurt housing. But some councillors say the coast should be treated separately. CBC's Haley Ryan has more.
7: Last summer, the province rejected Halifax's request to increase development setbacks on the coast and waterways like lakes and rivers from 20 to 30 meters. On Tuesday, Regional Council voted to write the Minister of Municipal Affairs, asking him to reconsider the coastal rule. Councillor Nancy Hartling of Prospect Road, St. Margaret's, made the motion. She says erosion and storm surge are real threats along the Halifax coastline.
8: This is an environmental risk. This is a safety risk. There are many, many, many good reasons to advance this.
7: A Halifax study is underway analyzing the setback impact on land development, but a letter from the Urban Development Institute of Nova Scotia, representing major developers, says it has no issue with the coastal setback, as long as it can be relaxed if there is no reasonable way to develop a site. Mayor Andy Fillmore was the only vote against the motion, saying council should wait.
9: The study we've commissioned is for both inland and coastal, so we need the whole picture.
7: If the province will not stand in the way, Halifax Council will resubmit the 30-meter coastal setback at a later date. Other municipalities

0: states like the District of Lunenburg have similar rules in place now. Haley Ryan, CBC News, Halifax.
1: As the Nova Scotia government continues negotiations with a company that wants to explore for onshore natural gas, an organization opposed to fracking hopes a deal is not reached. On Monday, officials with Alberta-based Questerre Energy announced they are the company the province entered into talks with earlier this year. The company wants to explore the onshore Cumberland Basin of northern Nova Scotia. Robin Tress is with NoFrack. She doesn't think the province should be open to fracking.
2: The evidence from places in Canada and around the world where fracking is occurring shows that fracking is an enormous risk to water, to human health, to the environment, and often to the economy of that place.
1: Questerre CEO said in a news release that the company wants to play a role in Premier Tim Houston's drive to improve energy security. And finally, country music legend and philanthropist Dolly Parton is being remembered today after her death at the age of 80. Cape Breton musician Buddy McDonald played at Parton's amusement park 3 times. He enjoyed each performance and said it was like playing in a cartoon.
3: She should have been a world leader. She was so kind and, you know, everything about her was kind. Her music and her strength and her brilliance, everything was so wise and so kind to the human race, and I think that will carry on forever. And in her every business that she went into, she was a success, and she did it for the right reasons.
1: McDonald hopes people continue to play Parton's country hits. And that's the news to this hour.
4: Thank you, Danielle. Still to come, how could Canada's counter tariffs against the U.S. factor into the upcoming midterm elections in the United States? We'll get into that with a Washington watcher. 25 minutes away from 8 o'clock, Tina Simpkin is here now with the weather. Tina, before you tell us about the weather, you met Dolly Parton. I didn't know about that.
5: I did. I was working actually in Springfield, Missouri, which is very close to Branson, Missouri, and I was covering a story down there, and she was launching her Imagination Library. We're in that county. She was going to give a book. So it started off, she came in, it was called the Dixie Stampede at the time, and she came in on a horse, and she did a couple of rounds, and she got off the horse, and there's a whole bunch of us there. You know, the television and radio junkets, there's lots of reporters there, and we were first up, and she turned to me and asked me if this was television or radio, and I told her television. And then she asked me, would you mind if I just fix my hair for a second? And of course, but the fact that she just asked was something. She's a superstar, right? They usually go on their schedule and you just accommodate, right? But she asked, she was very courteous. And then her publicist came up to her, her nail tech, her hair person, they were fixing her up, and there was like a fury of activity around her. And I said, her publicist said, oh, we have this, this, and this, and listed about 20 things that they had yet to do. And it was just the beginning of the morning. And I'm like, oh gosh, how do you keep it straight? And she, in the fury of activity that was going around her, she looked me straight in the eye and she said, oh, honey, if it's not straight, I just do this. And she adjusted her wig. I was horrified because I thought, I was talking about her schedule, not her hair. And when she saw the look on my face, and I was horrified that she thought I was talking about her hair. And I said, oh, I was talking about your schedule. And she could tell that I felt really bad and I was embarrassed. And she grabbed my arm like we were best friends forever. And she had a big belly laugh. And it was a moment that I will never forget. She really, truly was the same person that you see on TV as she was off the air or off the radio. She was a genuine person. And I feel like I've known her for all of my life. And when I heard the news, I was really, really sad. You know, she truly made this world a better place. And
4: what a nice memory to have, like to have to share like a real moment with somebody like that.
5: Yeah, she really knew how to live in the moment. She was a true, genuine person.
4: Well, all thinking about her today.
5: For sure. And just go play a couple of Dolly Parton songs today and just smile. Just smile.
4: Definitely. We're going to do that a little later on the show.
5: Sounds good.
4: In the meantime.
5: In the meantime,
4: that's right. We'll sit on the deck with some Dolly Parton music and listen to some Dolly Parton in the sun, hopefully.
5: Yeah, well, we will get some sunshine, but there's something to be said about the fog, too. I kind of like fog. You know, it kind of is kind of nice. It doesn't demand that you have to do anything because the clouds are in the skies. You know, you have to feel, we don't get a great summer all the time. So when you get those sunny days, you feel like you have to enjoy it and you have to get out and do something. But when there's fog, you don't really feel like you have to do anything. You can kind of just sit and relax and kind of live in the moment. Mm. We've got some fog patches out there this morning.

0: the radar is actually picking up a few scattered showers across northern Nova Scotia and into the eastern mainland. So there could be some sprinkles and heavy mist with that fog as well. We should clear out like we did yesterday, maybe not as much blue sky because we do have the threat of scattered showers and thunderstorms redeveloping once again this afternoon. But like yesterday, not everyone gets in on the action, but those who do can tell you about it. Heavy rain and, of course, some gusty wind conditions and lightning with these thunderstorms that will form this afternoon. So just be aware that that could happen in your area. The better chances for these storms are going to be through the Annapolis Valley, northern Nova Scotia, and the eastern mainland. And all along the Atlantic coast, we're not out of the woods. Our chances aren't zero for rain, but it's less likely to happen there. Temperatures today should still climb up into the mid-20s, a little bit cooler along the coast. The winds will stay light, with the exception if you're near or underneath one of these thunderstorms, you can expect some gusty wind conditions. And any showers or thunderstorms that do form this afternoon will linger this evening. And then skies will become partly cloudy overnight with fog patches redeveloping and temperatures holding into the mid to upper teens. And then tomorrow we get some sunshine once we get rid of the fog and temperatures in the high 20s. So still a lot of summer going on, especially with the temperatures and the humidity as high as it has been.
1: Oh, definitely. Lots of summer left. Thanks a lot, Tina.
0: You're welcome.
1: That's Tina Simpkin. Matt Brand is watching traffic. Hey, Matt.
2: Hey, Preston. Yeah, we got a note from listener Sean this morning about an issue near the McKay Bridge. Sean says a car drove into the guardrail on the off-ramp to Princess Margaret Boulevard. So I'm not seeing any issues or any slowdowns on the McKay that are out of the ordinary, but Sean thinks the ramp to Princess Margaret Boulevard off the McKay could be closed to deal with that collision. So there is a chance you could run into some delays on the McKay Halifax bound. Right now it looks okay, but I'll probably take the McDonald right now because traffic on McDonald quite light at the moment. Of course, if you see any other issues happening out there, you can be like Sean and give us a shout on the traffic line. And just as I'm saying this, I am seeing some slowdowns on the McKay near the Dartmouth side, actually Dartmouth bound. So I want to avoid that right now. And of course, if you see anything else happening in traffic, you can always send us a text or voicemail to our traffic line, especially if you know more about what's happening on the McKay. 902-222-3802.
1: Thank you, Matt. In a moment, we're going to chat with Paul McGowan. We'll talk about sports. I did watch a bit of the Blue Jays game last night, which we're going to talk about. The Jays were up pretty, were doing pretty well off the beginning. Max Scherzer not having the best opening inning, but they did it okay up until about, I'd say, five innings. I was in bed long before that. So Paul is standing by. We'll chat with him in a moment whenever he is ready. In the meantime, I want to tell you about something. We were talking about Dolly Parton a moment ago. Today on Q, country music legend, philanthropist Dolly Parton, she died at the age of 80 years old. Tom Power will revisit his conversation with her from 2020. Dolly talks to him about some of the stories behind some of her biggest songs, including Jolene and I Will Always Love You. That's coming up on Q. Everywhere you get your podcast this morning and at 10 o'clock on CBC Radio. The time is about 19 minutes now away from 8 o'clock. Well, the Canada-U.S. trade fight continues to ratchet up. Yesterday, Ottawa announced dollar-for-dollar counter-tariffs targeting almost $28 billion worth of U.S. goods. Industry Minister Melanie Joly says the retaliation is intended to protect Canadian businesses. And
3: we're also targeting products that will target states in the U.S. And so we're being wise and strategic to put political pressure.
1: For more on that pressure and how effective it might be, we've reached Paul Waldman. He is a columnist with MS Now, and he's in Washington, D.C. Good morning, Paul.
4: Good morning.
1: So what do Canada's choice of counter tariffs tell you about where and how Canada is applying this political pressure?
4: Well, I think it shows that the Canadian government is more attuned to American politics than President Trump is to Canadian politics. There is a midterm election coming up, and it seems that, as Mr. Joly said, they want to apply some political pressure, and that means targeting goods that are going to affect economies in the upper Midwest. Especially, which is one of the kind of battleground areas for this election and most elections in the U.S. So things, you know, like the auto industry is obviously very important there. Agriculture, and that's reflected in the goods that are going to be affected by new tariffs.

0: and also, you know, things like some big finished goods like appliances and things. So it's clear that the Canadian government wants to really make this impose a political cost for this. And I think that's probably likely to be successful because there isn't a lot of support in the U.S. for tariffs to begin with.
1: Mm-hmm. There's a new New York Times Siena poll from earlier this summer, early July. It found that more than half of likely voters object to Donald Trump's tariffs. Then it goes up to around 60% in Maine, which is expected to be a battleground state in November. So, yeah, tell me more. How could this trade issue be a key issue in these border states?
0: Well, you know, President Trump really lost the argument about tariffs. You know, we've been debating this since he took office again and promised that his tariffs were going to bring all kinds of, you know, limitless prosperity and revive American industry. And that didn't happen for a number of reasons, especially the fact that the tariffs were kind of erratic and, you know, going on, going off. They were on. A lot of them were on goods that we don't make in the United States and are not going to make in the United States. And we had this big debate, and he really lost. As you said, polls show pretty clearly that the public does not really think this is a good idea. And now he has this whole new round of tariffs on Canada, and nobody can really figure out what the purpose is or why now. You know, he'll say some things on Truth Social that about, you know, Canada's been ripping us off for years. But there really doesn't seem to be an articulated rationale for why this is being done. And, you know, it's one thing to impose pain on the country for some kind of, you know, articulated reason that people can get behind. It's another to just do it and not really make a case for it. You know, and on the other side of the border, what the Carney government is saying is that is being explicit that this may cause some pain, but it's important to stand up for Canadian sovereignty. And that's something that the Canadian public is actually, you know, responds well to. So you have this real asymmetry is in that the Canadian public seems to be to understand what the government is doing and why, and be generally supportive of it. And on the American side, the American public doesn't really know why Trump is doing this and is not particularly supportive of it.
1: I feel like the Canadian public knows exactly why, if you believe what Prime Minister Carney says. He said a couple of times that the Trump administration wants to essentially break Canada so they can own Canada. Is that, do Americans get a sense of that strategy?
0: Yeah, you know, that's evident in all of Trump's comments, you know, talking about Canada being the 51st state and things like that. And that is obviously something that is kind of a real stab at the heart of Canadian identity, right? But Americans don't feel like we need to, you know, absorb Canada. They're, you know, if you look at what people say about Canadians, Americans feel very, very warmly toward the country and toward Canadians as people. And I haven't seen anybody say, well, it's really important to us that we take control of Canada. So that isn't something that is going to generate a lot of support, because it just doesn't something that Americans feel like is necessary or worthwhile. Mm. So on the one hand, it's very much, it has a profound effect on Canadians when Trump says that, but it doesn't really have much effect on Americans.
1: Now, on Monday, your president made a threat to impose even more tariffs on Canada. He was directing them at cars, trucks, and steel. And they would go into effect on January the 1st, long after the midterm elections. What's the strategy there? Why wait until January, do you think?
0: Yeah, it's hard to know, but it's possible that Trump may be kind of giving himself an out. You know, we've been around this track a number of times where he threatens something and then after a while says, no, in fact, I'm not going to do it. And so this may be a case where he wants to issue the threat, but he doesn't necessarily want to actually go through with it. And so he gives a deadline that's off in the future by a few months. And then by the time it comes around, people will have, you know, mostly forgotten about it. And he can sort of quietly say, well, we're not going to go ahead for one reason or another. That may be the best explanation for why he said that.
1: Most polling down in the U.S. suggests that the Democrats are pretty well positioned to take control of the House during these midterms. If that happens, if Democrats take control of one or both chambers, what might it mean for this trade war?
0: Well, there isn't much that Congress

0: directly. You know, they could pass a bill trying to change Trump's policy on it, but he could veto that. And so it's really going to be played out in the courts, which have already knocked down many of Trump's tariffs and may do so again, and in the White House itself. But, you know, there are a lot of other ways in which Congress can sort of make Trump's life miserable if Democrats control it. So, you know, I think that he's going to, you know, there are different ways that could play out. You know, he could decide that if Congress is really being a pain in his neck, that he wants to issue more tariff threats and impose more tariffs because that makes him feel like he's in control and still has, you know, the ability to do what he wants. You know, he's a pretty mercurial figure. He changes his mind and his impulses frequently. And so it could really go either way. It's hard to know.
1: Paul, thanks for this.
0: My pleasure. Thanks a lot.
1: Paul Waldman is a columnist with MS Now and the author of the Cross Section newsletter. He was in Washington, D.C. We're about 11 minutes away from 8 o'clock. And by the way, we're planning to talk with Paul McGowan about sports, but we had a little technical issue there. But I was talking about the Blue Jays. The Blue Jays lost last night, unfortunately. So they're in bad shape going into the final run here before we head to the playoffs. Matt, you're watching traffic.
2: Yeah, also thinking about the Blue Jays, you know, they'll turn it around. I feel like we've been saying that since the beginning of the season. They still got a chance. Okay, we definitely have slowdowns on the McCabe Bridge, but they are Dartmouth-bound slowdowns, actually. So a listener called earlier to say there was a collision in the Princess Margaret Boulevard ramp off the McCabe Bridge, Dartmouth-bound. Another listener called to say that exit ramp to the Princess Margaret Boulevard has been closed. So now we do have delays on the McCabe to Dartmouth. And I don't think that's causing backups Halifax-bound. But if you do have any more information on that collision off the McCabe Bridge, you can send us a text or voicemail to our traffic line. 902-222-3802. As for weather, mostly a gray day out there, with the exception of the South Shore. They have no idea what I'm talking about. It's beautiful along most of the South Shore right now with the sunrises. But we're all going to see the sun today. Tina's forecast calling for skies to become a mix of sun and cloud, though there is a chance for showers this afternoon, even a risk of thunderstorms with westerly winds at 20 kilometers per hour and a high of 25 degrees for today, but certainly could be hotter with the humidex. Right now it's 16 degrees in Clark's Harbor, 16 degrees in Elmsdale, and 17 in Beachville.
1: All right, thank you, Matt. Well, as we've been reporting all morning, Dolly Parton died yesterday. Beyond her music, Parton was known for her philanthropy. She was a fierce advocate for the 2S LGBTQ community, supporting gay marriage and transgender rights in the United States. During the pandemic, she provided critical funding for the Moderna vaccine and encouraged her fans to get vaccinated. And her Imagination Library sent millions of free books to children around the world. Her nephew, Brian Seaver, announced her passing in a video message online.
3: Dolly opened doors not just for me, but for her entire family to reach the potential we didn't even know was possible. Dolly also opened doors for generations of singers, songwriters, musicians, and dreamers from every walk of life and across every continent. By her example, we believe that anything was possible. She never saw a door she couldn't open, and the doors she opened made and changed history. My family and I have shared a lifetime of beautiful memories with Dolly, but so have you. She has always been on your television, your record player, your CD, and on your phone playlist, becoming an extended part of your family whether you liked it or not. Our family and the team she has entrusted with her legacy will work diligently to ensure her spirit will live with us forever. Dolly was a farmer, just like her daddy. He farmed the soil, she farmed songs and happiness. Dolly called me and said she wants to rest in a beautiful bed of plush cotton because after a life wearing heavy rhinestones, she finally deserves to be comfortable and have some rest. Rest in peace, Aunt Dolly, Aunt Granny, Gigi. May God bless Dolly Parton, and may God bless you all. She will always love you.
1: As part of a video message posted yesterday by Dolly Parton's nephew, Brian Seaver.
4: This is a song I wrote years ago when I was going through a very hard time personally in my life. We all have those moments, but it seemed to fit the hard times that we've been going through here lately in America. But you know what? I can see the light of a clear blue morning.

0: That is Dolly Parton with Light of a Clear Blue Morning. Dolly Parton died yesterday. She was 80 years old. Well, stay with us. In the next half hour of the show, we are going to talk about her legacy with local musicologist Jacqueline Warwick. 3 minutes away from news time, Danielle Edwards is in the newsroom with headlines. Hello, Danielle.
1: Hi, Preston. Securing childcare is difficult enough for parents in the province, but for those who work long hours or unusual hours, it can be particularly challenging. We'll hear from Selena Alders on how some parents are coping. Also, the municipality of Cumberland is moving ahead with a moratorium on data centers. On Tuesday, council voted unanimously on the ban, which will last 6 months if the bylaw passes second reading. And the Halifax Regional Municipality is looking into new technology to help detect potholes and other road issues. Halifax recently issued a tender for an AI tool that can help with road maintenance, a move being made by a growing number of cities in the country. Stay tuned for that and other news at 8:30.
2: Thank you, Danielle. Well, if you're taking a bridge to Dartmouth, you probably want to take the McDonald right now. There is a collision on the Princess Margaret Boulevard ramp, the off-ramp off the McKay Bridge, Dartmouth bound. So that is causing backups on the McKay as you approach the Dartmouth side. Plus, the Princess Margaret Boulevard ramp is closed to deal with that collision. Any other issues? Give us a shout. 902-222-3802.

0: In Coat of Many Colors, she sings about wearing a coat made of rags by her mother and being shunned by schoolmates. It really happened.
1: My coat of many colors that my mama made for me.
0: In so many ways, Dolly Parton was a larger-than-life figure. Today, millions of fans are making it clear they will always love her. Steve Futterman, CBC News, Los Angeles.
2: There's much more on Dolly Parton on our website, including lots of career highlights and quotes, including from a show in Moose Jaw 10 years ago. The crowd was 4,500 people at a curling rink. Go to cbcnews.ca. That's the latest national and international news from World Report. I'm Martina Fitzgerald. This is CBC News.
1: Many colors my mama made for me. And oh, I couldn't understand it. For I felt I was rich, and I told them all the love.
3: Welcome back to Information Morning. I'm Preston Mulligan. It is Wednesday, August the 26th. Still to come on the show, we'll talk about coastal setbacks in the HRM and a disagreement on next steps that occurred yesterday in council. And

0: And Matt Brand is with us watching traffic and weather. Good morning, Matt.
1: Good morning, Preston. And you know, we've got gray skies in the valley, heavy fog around the Bay of Fundy. However, lots of blue sky making its way up the South Shore, and the whole mainland should look like the South Shore before too long today. Looking at Tina's forecast, and today we can expect skies to become a mix of sun and cloud. There is a chance for showers this afternoon, even a risk of thunderstorms. And fog patches will dissipate by this morning, with westerly winds at 20 kilometers per hour and a high of 25 degrees, but certainly hotter with the humidex. As far as traffic, we had some delays on the McKay Bridge Dartmouth bound, but we did get a call to the traffic line. Listener Edward says he just went across the McKay, zero backups in either direction. Plus, the Princess Margaret Boulevard ramp has reopened. It was closed because of a collision, so thank you for that call, Edward. And actually, just looking at the McKay McDonald, you've got your choice of bridge right now. Both are moving in good, well, traffic is moving great on both directions in both. However, it's looking pretty busy on Highway 102 into the city as you approach Bears Road, because Bears Road inbound is closed between Connaught and Windsor. So folks taking the 102 inbound will have to follow the detour signs once they get towards the city, and that is causing delays there. Of course, if you see any other issues anywhere in the anywhere on the mainland, you can always send us a text or voicemail to our traffic line, 902-222-3802.
0: Thank you, Matt. Danielle Edwards is in the newsroom with headlines. Hey, Danielle.
2: Hi, Preston. Nova Scotian parents across the province are struggling to find childcare. But for those who work long, unusual hours, it's even more challenging. Selena Alders will have more on that story. Also, expropriating land is the next step in an infrastructure project to better connect the Nova Scotia and New Brunswick power grids. Nova Scotia Power says the move to seize control of more than 400 hectares is necessary. Taryn Grant will have more on that. And the HRM is looking into AI technology to help detect potholes and other road maintenance issues. The city recently issued a tender for the new tech. It's a move being made by a growing number of cities in the country. Stay tuned for that and other news at 8:30.
0: Will do. Thank you, Danielle. 13 minutes after 8 o'clock. Well, HRM Council passed a motion yesterday to ask the province to reconsider a coastal setback for the municipality. On Tuesday, Regional Council agreed to write the Minister of Municipal Affairs asking him to increase the coastal development setback from 20 to 30 metres. The province had previously rejected Halifax's request to increase the setbacks on the coast and inland lakes because they made it more difficult to build housing. Reporters, including the CBC's Haley Ryan, spoke with Councillor Nancy Hartling about yesterday's motion.
3: What will happen first is that

0: a letter will go to the minister confirming that the 30 meters is acceptable, specifically on the coastline. Following that, we will get a staff report and a separate amendment package.
1: So staff are kind of looking into, you know, what to do next with setbacks, but this is kind of asking the province directly now to revisit their denial of the coastal setback.
2: Exactly. Is that fair? Okay.
0: That's exactly right.
1: So what is new, I guess? What has changed since the last time the province rejected this? Yeah.
0: I think the big concern from the province was around housing. I think that we've already heard from industry. UDI has already written a letter saying that the 30-meter coastal setback does not impede housing. So with this new information in hand, let's go ahead and make our submission.
1: And why is it important for you, you know, how much coast is
0: I know, here? Right? District 13, I represent Prospect St. Margaret's. We have a coastline from Terrence Bay to Hubbards. Right? It's very, very significant for me. But it really is significant for everybody in HRM. HRM represents 400 kilometers worth of coastline.
1: Why is it important to have those type of setbacks?
0: Yeah. Changing landscape, right? Like, at the end of the day, this is an environmental risk. This is a safety risk. There are many, many, many good reasons to advance this today.
2: You mentioned that Lunenburg and I think Cumberland County
0: has
2: they have already made progress
0: advanced.
2: With it.
0: Like, yeah, so, they have already advanced it.
2: Yeah, and so basically, how did they do it? And is Halifax like following their lead kind of thing?
0: No, I wouldn't say that we are following their lead. I'm simply just calling out that they have already advanced their coastal protection act based on their municipality and their experience. So I'm just calling out that there's nothing out of hand or extraordinary about what the municipality is trying to achieve.
3: And you haven't had any opposition from UDI or the development sector about the coastal setbacks.
0: Exactly. That is exactly what I'm calling out.
4: Why is timeliness more important for this issue?
0: Because I don't think the data will improve with more time, is essentially what I'm getting at. And it's fair to say that we have already done a significant amount of work regarding floodplain mapping. That's available today. You can go look it up today. We've already done the important scientific work that we need to advance it. So what the supplemental report coming to council will look at more is what would the impact of potential housing be? Mm-hmm. I think it's fair to say that we all know that there is no new housing that will be, you know, affected by us having a proper coastal setback in place.
5: What would you like to see the province do? Because they ditched the Coastal Protection Act more than 2 years ago now. And as you said, the municipality has lots of coastline, as does the rest of the province. Do you think the province has a role in protecting coastlines as well?
0: What I would say is that, you know, speaking to folks about coastal protection, I think that provincial would have always been everybody's first choice, but here we are. So let's do our due diligence as municipalities and enact what we can.
6: That was HRM Councillor Nancy Hartling speaking with reporters. Councillor Hartling used the acronym UDI, that's the Urban Development Institute of Nova Scotia, which represents a number of voices in the development community. Mayor Andy Fillmore was the single vote on council against the motion. He spoke with Haley Ryan about that.
7: At the last year's budget, the council voted to make a substantial investment in a piece of analytical work to understand the environmental impact and benefits of wetland buffers, as well as the impact on the ability to provide housing at the rate at which we need to do this. That work also included stakeholder engagement with residents, with industry, with scientists. So there's a large and expensive body of work out there that's soon going to come back to council that will illuminate this entire issue in a very clear way. So I was my position that we should just wait for that work to get done and not get ahead of ourselves.
6: That was Mayor Andy Fillmore. He was talking with CBC's Haley Ryan yesterday. The time now is 18 minutes after 8 o'clock.
8: In traffic, I'm seeing two slowdowns right now. Maybe folks can help us out. First up, seeing slowdowns on the Cirque, also known as Highway 111. Those show up just after exit 7 to Portland Street, if you're headed towards the McKay Bridge in that direction. So something is happening there. The other issue I've got my eye on, Highway 104 at exit 15. That's where Highway 104 merges with the Highway 102 between Onslow and Truro. Got slowdowns in that exit 15 ramp. I think that could be a section of wind turbine being transported. So if you can help us out with either of those, that issue.

0: on the circ or the potential for a wind turbine, give us a call on the traffic line. Again, didn't mean for that to rhyme. 902-222-3802.
1: Thank you, Matt. 19 minutes after 8 o'clock. Well, she was an icon to millions of people around the world, but despite the awards and the earnings and the accolades, to many of those fans, she was just Dolly. And as you've heard, the legendary Dolly Parton died this week. Now, to talk about her work and her legacy, we're joined by musicology professor Jacqueline Warwick. Welcome back, Jacqueline.
2: Well, thanks.
1: And Cameron Bennett just finished his master's thesis, and he wrote his thesis on Dolly Parton. Cameron, good morning. Nice to meet you.
3: Thank you for having me.
1: Jackie, let's start with you. Where does she fit in the pantheon of great pop songwriters?
2: I think she's one of the best American songwriters of all time. And I think any musician worth their salt respects her. We've seen tributes from, you know, opera singer Renee Fleming and rap star Eminem. She was universally respected well outside country music and admired for her artistry.
1: Yeah. Do you think people are aware of her songwriting talent? She's a pop star and an icon, but she wrote all her own music, almost all of it.
2: Yeah, and she wrote over 3,000 songs, and not all of them are as good as Jolene, to be fair, but most of them are pretty terrific, and an incredibly prolific songwriter.
1: And story songs, too. Cameron, that was a really big part of her work. Tell me about that, the stories that she was able to create.
3: Definitely. So, like you said, a big part of her songwriting throughout her entire career was these kind of songs that told stories about lives that she herself had not lived. I think of an example like The Bridge, where she's talking about someone who has fallen pregnant and then she is sort of dealing with this unwanted pregnancy. We know that Dolly herself never had any children. This was not a path that she herself led, but she wrote lots of songs about motherhood, about children, despite this not being something that was part of her own life.
1: Tell me about your thesis. You looked at her relationship with the queer community. Tell us about that.
3: Definitely. So the title of the thesis, I'd Be a Drag Queen, this comes from an oft-repeated quote of hers where she says, "It's lucky I was born a girl, otherwise I'd be a drag queen." This kind of tongue-in-cheek comedic way of poking fun at her appearance. But I think this really highlights a key point of her persona, you know, despite kind of her rural, conservative upbringing in the southern U.S., she was especially resonant to queer folks, drag queens, kind of everyone across the political spectrum. Mm-hmm.
1: She had such a self-deprecating way of making fun of, you know, the way she was perceived.
3: Definitely. Mm-hmm. And I think that's a big reason why some folks are so hesitant to take her seriously as a songwriter and as a creator of musical texts because of this kind of over-the-top camp comedic persona.
1: Jacqueline, a few years ago, the New York Times wrote a story. There was a headline. It said, if there's anything we can agree on, it's Dolly Parton. Why do you think she was so universally loved?
2: Because of the kind of genuineness that she had. I mean, it's some people might find it ironic to hear me use that word because so much of her appearance was very exaggerated and you know, perhaps even cartoonish sometimes. But she was always herself and had that kind of confidence and kindness and ability to see people that really resonated with everyone. Mm-hmm. And her work outside of her musicianship was her philanthropy was extraordinarily thoughtful and generous and, you know, making gifts that were transformative and really without a lot of fanfare.
1: Isn't it fascinating from that era? There's Dolly Parton. I'm also thinking of other performers of her generation, like Loretta Lynn, came from extreme poverty to extreme superstardom and wealth.
2: Yeah. And she, you know, talked about like pulling herself up by her own bra straps, which, you know, another fantastic Dollyism. She grew up very hard in poverty that many of us don't imagine anymore. And had this ambition and confidence and certainty that she was going to be a star, that she was going to make a difference, that she was going to have this wonderful career. And her family, greatly to their credit, you know, encouraged her and supported her, even though the world she was imagining was something far beyond anything they could envisage.
1: Cameron, what do you think of the persona that she created, you know, with the rhinestones and the hair and everything? How much of that was her and how much of Dolly was just, you know, the young girl who grew up in poverty in rural Tennessee?
3: Definitely. I think, you know, she, throughout her career, she had talked about how she had modeled her look after who she had called the town tramp, where she had grown up.
1: I'd heard that, yeah.
3: Yeah. But I think, like Jacqueline had said, at the end of the day, there was this genuine connection to

0: the people and the place where she grew up that I don't think ever went away. Mm-hmm. Even as she moved to Hollywood, as she started starring in movies, there was always this connection to place and to Tennessee and to the place that had kind of created her musical mm-hmm. identity.
1: Were you a huge fan of hers before you tackled the thesis?
0: Definitely. I can't remember a time in my life where I didn't know Dolly Parton. Mm-hmm.
1: What did you learn about her through the course of your research and writing?
0: I think one of the most interesting things that I learned was just, I knew she was intelligent as a songwriter, but just how intelligent she was as a businesswoman and as a celebrity and kind of a creator of her own mm-hmm. narrative. The way she talked about herself in interviews, the way she did not take any crap from anyone in interviews. It just is a really admirable form of celebrity.
1: Mm-hmm. Do you think that even in spite of her superstardom and her success and her, you know, the fact that she's an icon, do you think that she was also in a way kind of underrated?
0: I mean, I definitely think she was underrated, but I think, again, people tended to not look past the appearance. Mm. They would not take her seriously because she was kind of this this especially overtly sexualized woman deep into her 70s. And I think that kind of clouded some of the talent and the recognition for her skill mm-hmm. from a lot of people.
1: Jacqueline, it seemed like she had that sort of very public break, I don't remember these days, from Porter Wagoner, that sort mm-hmm. of professional split. I'm going to go this way. He was very, very upset about that, and there was a legal battle over that. How was that such a springboard to her career, do you think?
2: I mean, again, we go back to her talent and her determination, right, that she got this gig as the girl singer, quote unquote, on Porter Wagoner's show, which was a great job. And, you know, really lots of people would have been very content to stay in that role forever, but she wasn't. She saw, you know, that she had this capacity for songwriting. She saw that she had this voice, you know, this potential to do so much more. And she struggled with him to leave and famously wrote the song "I Will Always Love You" as a kind of breakup, yeah. professional breakup song with him, if you like. And you know, that did help him to sort of let her go with kindness. And then she, you know, was able to develop the solo career. But, you know, even then, that was, what, late 60s. And she doesn't become a really iconic pop superstar until the late 70s. So, mm-hmm. you know, she worked hard. She was determined and patient and she persevered.
1: The way she dealt with the patriarchy in country music back in that day, there was a funny story she told about how she was, a bunch of guys were trying to figure out how to play the opening guitar part for Jolene. Mm. And she was standing right there and she said, "I wrote it. I can show you exactly how to play it if you want." And they were all surprised to hear that.
2: Yeah. Yeah. Because there was this stereotype, which still exists, I guess, that girl singers are just singers and that someone that looks like her is a face and a voice and nothing more. And so it was surprising for people to realize that, you know, she was actually this extraordinary songwriting talent and a great instrumentalist and, you know, had this capacity to do so much more than that and had this brilliance inside of her.
1: Cameron, nice to meet you. Jacqueline, thanks again for coming back in. Great to see you both.
2: Thank you.
0: Thank you.
1: Jacqueline Warwick is a professor of musicology at Dalhousie University, and Cameron Bennett recently graduated from Dalhousie with a master's in music.

0: Dolly Parton, maybe your most famous song, Coat of Many Colors. 30 seconds away from news time. Matt Brand.
1: There is zero way to elegantly transition from Dolly to traffic, so I'm not even going to bother. In traffic, we definitely have an issue on the Cirque near Portland Street. So Highway 111, we've got huge backups forming just after exit 7. If you're headed towards the mall or McKay Bridge on the Cirque, but that's also causing big backups on Portland Street in that exit ramp to the Cirque. So don't know what's happening there. If you do, give us a call. 902-222-3802 is our traffic line. And right now it's 8:30. Time for your news.
2: Good morning. I'm Danielle Edwards. Here's what's making news in Nova Scotia. The municipality of Cumberland is moving ahead with a data center moratorium. A land purchase in Malagash sparked concern earlier this year. CBC's Luke Ettinger reports.
3: Cumberland County is temporarily off limits to data center developers. On Tuesday, council voted unanimously on a moratorium. It will last 6 months if the bylaw passes second reading. Cumberland Mayor Rod Gilroy believes his council is the first in Nova Scotia to do so.
4: To sit back and do nothing was never an option. Be proactive and learn and take it all in and make a good decision.
3: Gilroy says staff need time to draft rules. An Ontario-based company owns 108 acres of land on the North Shore. And residents question why Threesha Infotech bought the Upper Malagash property. Kate Dunn lives in the area. She's concerned about impacts to the environment and residents.
5: It's just an odd thing for a Mississauga company to do. They're probably, one can assume they're not going to be farming.
3: The province says it is not developing a planning framework for data center applications. Cumberland expects to hold a public hearing on the moratorium in September. Luke Ettinger, CBC News, Truro.
2: Securing a childcare spot is a major challenge for any parent in Nova Scotia these days, but for those who work long and unusual hours, it can be almost impossible. CBC's Selena Alders brings us that story.
6: The typical daycare in Nova Scotia opens at 7 a.m. and closes in the evening between 5 and 6. But that doesn't help nurse and mother of two, Allie Feltmate, who works long days and occasional weekends.
7: It's like our number one stress, honestly. There were times where I would stay up before my night shift to take care of them.
6: Jessica Ehrenberg-Kraus is a cook at a Nova Scotia health facility. She says she can only work 2 days per week because she can't find childcare that accommodates her unusual hours.
8: I would love to do more and I would love to work more.
6: As a single mom, she relies on family, friends, and even coworkers to help out.
9: It's a real issue.
6: Janet Hazelton is president of the Nurses Union. She says Nova Scotia risks losing healthcare workers if the province can't find a way to support these parents.
9: Nurses are going to go where they need to go to meet their needs.
6: Hazelton says daycares in hospitals or long-term care homes is one concept that might help. The Department of Education says it's exploring various childcare options to meet the needs of families whose working hours aren't your typical 9-to-5. Selena Alders, CBC News, Halifax.
2: Expropriating land is the next step in a major infrastructure project to better connect power grids in Nova Scotia and New Brunswick. Nova Scotia Power says it's taking the necessary legal steps to seize control of more than 400 hectares. Taryn Grant reports.
10: Nova Scotia Power says it's worked with over 200 landowners to get the access it needs for a major transmission line upgrade. In most cases, negotiations have done the job. But in about 10 cases, the utility is now resorting to expropriation. It says those cases are more legally complex. The Nova Scotia government has given permission for the lands to be seized, and Nova Scotia Power says it's now taking the required legal steps. The utility says it needs the land for the Nova Scotia-New Brunswick intertie. The $684 million project will double the grid connection between the two provinces. It's been in the works for several years as both provinces plan for rising electricity demand, the phase-out of coal-powered electricity, and the introduction of more renewable energy. The land that's set to

0: be expropriated will either have infrastructure built on it or it will be used for long-term operations and maintenance. The Nova Scotia government says all landowners will be compensated. Taryn Grant, CBC News, Halifax.
1: And finally, Halifax is looking for new technology to help detect potholes and other road issues. The municipality recently issued a tender for an artificial intelligence tool that can help with road maintenance, joining a growing number of Canadian cities. More than 11,000 potholes were identified in Halifax this year, with more than 10,000 fixed as of June. They are currently found through proactive inspections and residents reporting through 311. Asan Habib is a transportation professor with Dalhousie University.
2: If we have a global view of many roads conditions, it will be much easier and faster to prioritize which one get fixed faster than based on the complaints or citizen initiatives or manual surveys. We might miss a couple of things.
1: This year, Halifax says it spent $1.4 million on potholes as of last month. The city wants the new AI tool to be ready by next summer. And that's the news to this hour.
3: Thanks, Danielle. Okay, last check on traffic. And we have two slowdowns happening right now, and I know nothing about either of them, but you might want to avoid these areas. Highway 111, also known as the Cirque, near the Portland Street exit, we've got huge slowdowns on the Cirque westbound near exit 7, also causing big backups on Portland Street if you're headed towards the 111. The other slowdown is on the Magazine Hill inbound, and that's not long after the merge with the Dartmouth Road right next to the Canadian Forces Base. So just make sure you watch your speed as you're approaching that area as well.
4: Thank you, Matt. One final check-in with Tina Simpkin before we sign off. Tina, today kind of looks a lot like yesterday so far.
5: It really does, and I think it's going to have the same kind of feel, although there are still a few scattered showers that are still continuing to form across southeast New Brunswick. So from Spring Hill to Oxford to Amherst, even into Parsbro, we may see a sprinkle early this morning, but otherwise it's fog patches and drizzle. That will lift, and the sky should become a mix of sun and clouds by mid-morning and into the afternoon. Like yesterday, there are chances for scattered showers, even a risk of thunderstorms later on this afternoon. Not everyone's going to get in on the action, but those who do will experience gusty wind conditions, heavy amounts of rain in a localized time, and of course the lightning. So temperatures elsewhere this afternoon should climb into the mid-20s with a light southwesterly wind. The winds will be gusty near and around thunderstorms, but other than that, it's going to be fairly light winds today and tonight.
4: Thunder showers maybe, but some pretty hot temperatures too, I think.
5: Yeah, it still feels pretty sticky. The humidity is coming down ever so slightly, but it's still in the humid range for sure.
4: Excellent. Tina, thanks so much.
5: You're welcome.
4: That's Tina Simpkin. And that's going to do it for us today. My name is Preston Mulligan here with Matt Brand. We'll talk to you again tomorrow morning. Have a great day.

0: verification, $600 million a month will be coming in, but who's paying that?
1: Well, it's Canadians that are paying it. The people who pay for import tariffs are the residents of the countries that are applying those tariffs. And so it will be Canadian businesses and consumers that are going to be paying these retaliatory tariffs.
0: How long can we keep imposing these retaliatory tariffs? I've heard a lot of people talk about a concern that

0: Meteorologist Tina Simkin. Skies will become a mix of sun and clouds today, but the clouds will be back and on the increase this afternoon with a chance of showers and even a risk of thunderstorms. Temperatures will reach highs near 25 degrees, a little bit cooler along the coast with light west to southwesterly winds. Any showers or thunderstorms that do form this afternoon will linger in the evening forecast, but overnight skies become partly cloudy, but fog patches will develop, temperatures dropping down to 16 degrees, and the winds stay fairly light and southwesterly at 20 kilometers per hour.
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2: You may have heard the news that cultural icon, country music star Dolly Parton died this week. She was 80. Over the years, I was lucky enough to speak with Dolly a few times, so you're going to hear one of our conversations, the one from 2020, and she talks about writing one of her biggest hits, Jolene.

0: down the road. How to get there? We would need another couple hours, Bob, to talk about that on air.
1: All right. Well, let's squeeze one more quick call in the time that we do have here today. Robert, Winnie's on the line from near Antigonish. Go ahead, Winnie.
2: Hi. Yeah, I realize I don't have too much time, so I'll cut it in half. Anyway, not only is the world watching Carney, but I think he's really seen as the leader of the free world, which is something to really take seriously.

0: another East Van location. I hope they can survive the short-sighted consumer time we're in. Mine will outlive me for sure. Thanks to everyone who wrote in. You can always reach us about anything you hear on the show at earth@cbc.ca. 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We're also on Sirius XM and the CBC Listen app. That's all for us this week. The show was put together by Vivian Luck, Rachel Sanders, Molly Siegel, Matthias Wolfson, and Catherine Rolfson. Special thanks this week to Marina Frere Gormley. I'm Anand Ram. Thank you for listening.
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2: Thursday on Information Morning, we'll take a closer look at how the Canadian dairy industry works in this country with the help of a local producer from Muscadabit and the surprising amount of control the U.S. already has over how we market and sell Canadian dairy. 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
3: Alex Guy here. Today we'll hear from a man returning to Pier 21 for the first time since he and his mother arrived after World War II. And a Halifax-born Filipina-Canadian tells us about her new documentary called It Runs in the Blood.
4: This is CBC News. It's 3 o'clock. Good afternoon. I'm Cassie Williams. Here's what's making news in the Maritimes. It has been a wild day of weather across central and eastern areas of PEI, with power outages reported. Slow-moving thunderstorms producing very heavy rainfall, gusting winds, and some localized hail have been reported. CBC meteorologist Ryan Snodden says rainfall rates near 50 millimeters per hour have been estimated on the radar. Snodden says it's possible a tornado very likely touched down near Surrey. A submitted video shows trees being thrown high in the air and the funnel becoming really visible once the tornado moves over the water toward the end of the video. Brielle Campbell says she's never seen anything like it.
5: We looked out the window. He kind of came to the window and stopped cutting grass. And we looked out into the left of the field beside our home here. It just kind of seemed like the clouds were just sort of like spinning. And it kind of like came down and it started just on the ground in the field and sort of made its way like towards like our little, we have like a little pond in the back. And it sort of came through the field and into the trees. It kind of picked up trees.
4: The risk of severe thunderstorms continues this afternoon and into early this evening, especially across the eastern half of the island. The Crown Prosecutor, in a case of a man accused of making a bomb threat in downtown Halifax, wants to increase the potential maximum punishment. Ali Asakura is back in court this morning for a bail hearing on charges related to a threat against the U.S. consulate earlier this month. The 54-year-old suspect is facing a charge of threatening an internationally protected person. The maximum sentence for the offense is 14 years. But today, Federal Crown Prosecutor Leanne Conrad gave notice she's seeking an increased maximum penalty of life in prison.
6: So it's because it's defined as a terrorism offense under Section 2 of the Criminal Code. So because of that, the Crown can make this, give this notice.
4: Conrad says they aren't seeking a life sentence, but wanted a more severe punishment than the 14 years. The bail hearing was adjourned until Friday. It is the fifth time Asakura's bail hearing has been adjourned since he was arrested on August the 10th. Some Nova Scotia businesses are being hit by the latest round of U.S. tariffs. One business in Cape Breton says their biggest customer is the American government. Doug Milburn is the vice president of Protocase. They make custom metal enclosures for electronics. Milburn says they've already paid millions in tariffs, and he's worried about the uncertainty of new ones on the way.
7: We have to pay people. We have 450 people, real mortgages, real families to feed, et cetera, et cetera. We have to sell stuff. We go where the market is. The market's been in the U.S. Now we're manufacturing, all of our growth is in the U.S.

0: Milburn hopes Protocase can land a deal with the Canadian government to avoid tariffs altogether. Amanda Mauberkat says if she becomes the next leader of the Nova Scotia Liberal Party, party renewal will be a priority. She released details of that plan during an event yesterday in Dartmouth and says they've been a recurring theme during the months she spent meeting with party members.
1: I've heard consistently that Liberals are frustrated. Liberals want to build in their own communities. They want to identify and support promising candidates through open and fair nomination processes. And they want to belong to a Liberal Party that clearly understands and proclaims loudly that community values, cultural expression, and our rich natural environment are part of our economic growth, not barriers to it.
0: Mauberkat says part of her plan for renewal is a commitment to implementing the recommendations of a report the Liberals ordered in the wake of the 2021 general provincial election loss. Among other things, the report called for engagement and collaboration with members of the local electoral district associations. And finally, one of Hollywood's most colorful character actors, Tim Curry, has died. He's best known for his portrayal as Dr. Frankenfurter in the Rocky Horror Picture Show. He went on later to create a gallery of odd and loony villains on screen and stage. His work earned him 3 Tony nominations and an Emmy nod. Curry was 80 years old.
2: Thank you, Cassie. Hello, Nova Scotia. I'm Alex Guy, sitting in for Jeff Douglas, and you are now on Main Street. Coming up, buy Canadian. It's a sign of the era we're living in. Patriotic purchasing is popular. But can we all afford it? We ask an agricultural economist, Ellen Goddard. Also on the program, with school right around the corner, kids with severe allergies and their parents are preparing their EpiPens. But what if schools in Nova Scotia had their own stock? And have you seen more visitors around Nova Scotia this summer? Have you stuck closer to home on your vacation? We'll check in with tourism operators to see how the summer season is shaping up. But first, let's take a look at the weather with the CBC's afternoon meteorologist, Ryan Snodden. Ryan, welcome back.
3: Thank you, Alex. How are you?
2: Good. It looks like it's a nice day out there.
3: Yeah, a nice day, but another active day. As expected today, we are seeing some scattered showers and thunderstorms that are developing, especially across northeastern Nova Scotia. That's where things are most active, across the Northumberland Shore and into Anaganish and Guysborough counties and into the Cape Breton region as well. Just looking at the radar and, seeing some action in and around the Tatamagush Bay area back towards Pictou. Also looking at a severe thunderstorm warning right now for southern Anaganish County and northwestern Guysborough County. That area, looking at one cell that's kind of a slow mover right now, and it has been producing some heavier rain. That's the biggest risk with these storms this afternoon. They're slow movers. So once they do develop, they can really drop a lot of rainfall because they, again, are moving so slowly. Also looking at some development into Cape Breton this afternoon. And our friends in PEI have really been getting pounded across the island, central and eastern parts of the island, with some thunderstorms there. Tonight, we will see the chance for showers and thunderstorms ending this evening. Otherwise, it's partly cloudy and a quiet night after these storms fizzle out. Fog patches will develop, lows of 14 to 16. For Thursday, it's mostly sunny skies, highs of 24 to 27, Humidex values 30 to 34. And for Friday, we're looking at mainly cloudy sky with a chance for showers beginning in the afternoon and evening. Highs on Friday, 20 to 24. We'll see showers Friday night. The good news is it looks like we're set to clear as we move into Saturday morning. And the afternoon looking pretty good. Low to mid-20s across the board on Saturday afternoon. And it looks like for Sunday as well, looking pretty good. Mix of sun and cloud with temperatures in those low to more like mid-20s for most of us on Sunday. Again, with some sun and some clouds. So things looking pretty good for the weekend, Alex.
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2: 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Ryan Snodden is the CBC's afternoon meteorologist. He'll be back, just like we said, after the 4:30 news with another weather update. You can also see his full forecast on CBC Nova Scotia News at 6 o'clock on

CBC Television, or CBC Gem. And if you see anything on the roads you think that we should know about, you can phone or text the traffic line at 902-222-3802. And it will be Brian Ray who's helping us out with that today. It's 3:08, and that means it's time for Canada's Ocean Playlist. Today, we're featuring Nova Scotian performers who have some live shows coming up over the next few days. Tomorrow night at the Carlton in Halifax, it's an East Coast country song circle. Four artists will be sharing the stage: Taylor Jensen, Brandon Davis, Brooklyn Blackmore, and this bluegrass singer from Yarmouth. Here is Cameron Nickerson, Weldon on a Wheel.

0: Everything's Fine. That is from Moira and Claire's new album, It's All a Mess. The Halifax-based sisters will be at the Waverly Village Green tomorrow night. Logan Richard is also performing. That's a free show that starts at 6 o'clock. Before that, we heard Weldon on a Wheel by Cameron Nickerson. He's part of an East Coast country song circle at the Carlton tomorrow night. So it looks like you're gonna have to choose between two different things there. Cameron Nickerson's on stage with Taylor Jensen, Brandon Davis, and Brooklyn Blackmore. Main Street is heard at 90.5 FM in Hammonds Plains and 106.5 FM in Middleton. And we're live streaming on the CBC News app. Just tap the local tab at the bottom and click the yellow button that says Listen Live and make sure your location is set to Halifax. And now with a look at traffic, we have Brian Ray.
1: Yeah, not too much of a mess on the roads at the moment. Just some spots of construction out there. A couple holdups. 102 northbound, just as you're going by Enfield. There's some road work going on there. The holdup will start literally right after that Enfield exit if you're heading on to Elmsdale and beyond. So 102 northbound, a little bit of road work at the Enfield exit. And within the city, just looking at the 111, there's some ongoing road work, and it's kind of between the Main Street and Portland Street exits. So if you're heading eastbound, get slow, right as you're coming up towards Lake Banook. If you were heading in the other direction, actually looks like a little bit of a slowdown even at Mount Hope exits, and then continuing slowness through that Portland Street exit. Once you get through Portland Street, if you're heading in the north, or I guess you would say the westbound direction on the 111, does start to improve. 902-222-3802, the number to call or text if you have any tips.
0: Thank you, Brian. Last week, we had Wolfville band Coleraine here in studio as a playlist guest. Their album release show is this Saturday night at the Carlton, and they'll have a special guest, George Woodhouse. Here's a song featuring his band, The Public Service.

Lost Soul Rodeo. That was George Woodhouse and the Public Service. George will be a special guest for Coleraine's album release show. That's this coming Saturday night at the Carlton in Halifax. Coming up between 3:30 and 4 here on Main Street, shaking up the world of opera, Empire of Wild, a new modern opera, is set to make its world premiere in Toronto next year. CBC's Mukta Gebreselassie will bring us a preview. And after the 4 o'clock news, are you trying to buy Canadian? How easy is it to do and how affordable is it for people on a budget? We ask agricultural economist Ellen Goddard. Let's finish up today's playlist. Another upcoming song circle is this Sunday afternoon at Bent Ridge Winery near Windsor in the Avon Valley. They've got a trio of East Coast Music Award winners performing: Carlton Stone, Logan Richard, and Maggie Andrew.

0: Madame Fu. That was Andrew Branch from his 2007 album, The Only Constant. He'll be on stage with his reggae band Halfway Tree at the Evergreen Theater in Margaretsville on Saturday night. On Sunday afternoon, it's a songwriter circle featuring Carlton Stone, Logan Richard, and Maggie Andrew. We heard one of Maggie's latest singles called Emotional Touchdown. And that is it for your Wednesday edition of Canada's Ocean Playlist. 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
1: Thanks, Alex. Well, we have some severe thunderstorms happening in the Maritimes, particularly on PEI right now, where they've knocked out power to thousands on PEI, most of which are in the Charlottetown area. It also appears that a waterspout or a small tornado may have touched down in the Surrey area, ripping trees right out of the ground and tossing them high in the air, according to video that was submitted to CBC. Also, Charlottetown police are reporting flooding that's forcing the closure of some streets in and around Charlottetown, including St. Peter's by St. Pius the 10th and the Allen Roundabout at Mount Edward. And stay tuned to CBC for more updates on that developing story. Also in the news, the Crown is seeking to increase the maximum penalty from 14 years to life in prison for a man accused of making a bomb threat against the U.S. consulate in Halifax. For a fifth time, the bail hearing for the 54-year-old man has been adjourned. However, both sides expect the case to finally start to move ahead by the end of this week. And I will have more news at 4:30.

0: Thank you, Cassie. Brian Ray, how's traffic now?
1: Not looking too bad. Just looking across the northern part of the mainland. Looks like the 104 is running pretty smoothly all the way across. 102 also looks to be in good shape. There was some construction earlier in the northbound direction just around Enfield. That looks like it's done for the day. So all clear on the 102 right now. 111, still some road work going on there. It was affecting both directions between Main and Portland street exits. But at the moment, it's just impacting the eastbound lane. So if you're coming on the 111, just as you get over Lake Minooka, it'll start to get a bit slow. Once you get kind of a little bit past that Main Street exit, it looks pretty good the rest of the way, Portland down to Pleasant Street. But yeah, just a little bit of a holdup in the eastbound direction right around that Main Street exit. Also seeing a little bit of work coming in the, just as you're coming in the bottom of the 111 coming north up towards that Mount Hope exit. There's a little bit of construction there. The bridges are running fine at the moment. Nothing standing out to me on the peninsula. You know, usual amount of traffic down in the Windsor Street Exchange area, but seems to be running reasonably smoothly. If you see something out there that we are not, 902-222-3802 is the number to call or text.
0: Thank you, Brian. On the weekend, we got an email from David McConkie. It read in part, "Next week, my father, John McConkie, will be returning to Pier 21. As a young child, he arrived in Canada through Pier 21 with his British war bride mother shortly after the Second World War. John McConkie was 2 years old when he first arrived in Canada. He visited Pier 21 on Monday for the first time since 1946. He's now 83 years old. Main Street's Jane Sponigal met John this morning to learn more about his visit.
2: Mainly to see Pier 21, which is where I first entered Canada in 1946, but also we have enjoyed a couple of tours. We're only here for 4 days, so we don't have too much time to do much more.
3: Can you tell me what you know about arriving in Pier 21 in 1946?
2: Absolutely nothing. I was 2.5 years old, and even my mother kept all of this a secret from me, and I never got to get the story from either of my parents, unfortunately. So I basically had to do the research myself when I was in my 20s, and now I finally arrived here in Halifax again.
3: And why, do you know anything about why your mother came to Halifax, or what was her background? I understand she was a war bride, right?
2: That's correct, yes. My father was a volunteer for the RCAF, and he was a technical type, and he joined the program for radar technicians. So he went on a course at McGill, then was sent to basically the Isle of Wight in the south of England, which had a radar installation. And there he met my mother, and he was actually then sent to Europe, Italy, and Sicily, to follow the troops going into the enemy lands there. And then when he came back, that was the first time he saw me, because I was born when he was away. And I don't think he stayed very long there, and was he had to go back to Canada to be repatriated there. And then my mother had the difficult decision to make, I guess, to move there with me as well. And we've arrived probably about 6 months after my father left.
3: When in 1946 did you arrive in Canada?
2: Oh, it was April 1946. Everybody's

0: heard about Pier 21, but in my record, we landed at Pier 20, and my guess was this was because there was a large fire in, I think it was 1944, in Pier 21, and there was a lot of damage, and so they moved the immigrants into the Pier 21, into Pier 20 at that point. And then we took the train to Montreal, where my father and his parents lived. And he met us at the Montreal Bonaventure station. And that was where a picture was taken of the three of us, me in my father's arms. And it was published in the local newspaper.
1: So what was it like coming back to Pier 21, not knowing much? What have you learned on your visit here?
0: I really just wanted to touch the place that I'd been to so long ago. It had been on my bucket list for a long time. I and my wife are very dedicated genealogists, and I up until a few years ago was with the British Isles Family History Society in Greater Ottawa, and was able to do quite a bit of research with them.
1: So what was it like setting foot on Pier 21 again? Did any feelings come up while you did that?
0: No, just a way to check something off. I mean, it was nice meeting the people there, and it was, I think we were quite surprised as to the fuss of all this, and I have to credit my son, David, to have initiated it. He did a good job, and it made us happy. Like I said, we checked it off our list for research.
1: What do you think people should know or remember about, like, the history of Pier 21? Why is that an important landmark for people to remember or visit when they come to Halifax?
0: Yes, well, of course, as far as we were concerned, it was to do with war brides. My mother was a war bride. And some 40,000 war brides came to Canada through Pier 21. So that really was something that was part of my history. And I think there's still a few war brides living, and it's really a good part of Canada's history. And I think most of them came from the UK too.
2: That is John McConkie. He was speaking with Main Street's Jane Sponigal. John visited Pier 21 on Monday for the first time since 1946, when he arrived as a child with his mother, who was a war bride.
3: And now the end is near, so I face

0: 45 years ago today, August 26th, 1981, Ottawa City Council declared it Paul Anka Day in the nation's capital. It celebrated his 25th year in show business, and a street in the city's south end was named in his honor. My Way was originally composed in French and first recorded in 1967. It was Paul Anka who wrote the English version, which became Frank Sinatra's signature song. The live version you just heard was released by Anka in 1988. Brian Ray, how's traffic now?
1: Seeing a little bit of a holdup as you are approaching the McKay Bridge on the 111. So just as you're going by that Victoria Street exit, heading in the westbound lane, heading towards the bridge. Once you get in the bridge, it looks to be running okay. If you're coming onto the McKay from, say, Massachusetts, kind of top of Roby kind of thing, little bit slowish there too, but yeah, the bridge seems to be going okay. A little bit more volume in the McDonald Bridge heading towards Dartmouth right now. And again, there's that road construction on the 111 over by the Main Street exit. So just as you're coming up towards Lake Binook, you'll start to see that slow down. Once you kind of get through that Main Street exit, should be okay down to Pleasant Street. And it looks like that other work that was going on around the Mount Hope exit on the northbound direction is now all clear. 902-222-3802 is the number. You can call that or send us a text and let us know what we're missing.
0: Yesterday, Canada released details on counter tariffs that will be imposed on a wide range of American products, matching the $28 billion worth of Canadian goods that

0: have already been tariffed since the weekend. It comes after days of heated rhetoric between U.S. President Donald Trump, his officials, and Canadian leaders. But how is all of this registering for Americans? Josh Wingrove is a White House reporter for Bloomberg and a Canadian living in Washington. He spoke to Front Burner host Jamie Poisson about how the American business world is reacting to the latest tariffs.
1: There are three buckets of business groups in terms of reaction. There are businesses that explicitly benefit from these tariffs, like steel, who are happy. And there are businesses who think this is all very silly and a bonkers headwind to the economy and potentially scarring in terms of, you know, integrated economies and cross-border trade, that are saying so publicly. The Business Council is one of them. Autos Drive America jumps to mind as another. I lost count of how many Michigan chambers of commerce and regional chambers have said this. This is very unpopular in Michigan, if you believe the chambers. And then there's the third bucket. Of people that won't say what they think publicly. I think that that is an indicative sign of where it is. It's quite clear that these business groups do not want to risk the wrath of the president right now. For instance, last I checked, the last U.S. Chamber of Commerce statement was Tuesday, a week ago, when they warned against what has since happened, and they haven't said a word since, or at least as I sit here, I've not seen a word from them since. And so the overall vibe, if you sort of squint and read between the lines, is that the business community hates this unless they are specifically benefiting from it in their one sector. But only some of them are willing to say it publicly. And I think that that's an interesting dynamic here.
0: That is Bloomberg reporter Josh Wingrove on Front Burner. You can listen to the full episode wherever you get your podcasts. It is 3:49. 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From boozing to cursing, a mystical creature and a fight for love, a new modern opera is on the way towards making its main stage debut.

0: That's A Taste of Empire of Wild, a new fantastical opera based on the best-selling novel of the same name. It's a gritty, dramatic story that features a married woman searching for her missing husband and a werewolf-like creature terrorizing the community. It's hoped this contemporary tale will draw in not only opera newbies, but also traditional opera audiences. CBC senior entertainment reporter Mukta Gebreselassie dives into it with us. And I'm pretty sure we have all your clips this time, Mukta. So welcome back. No singing today.
1: I was just reminded of that. I forgot that happened.
0: I actually saved that and listened back to it recently. No, it was quite fun.
1: I'll send it to you.
0: Yeah,
1: that would be great.
0: Awesome. All right, Mukta, first off, tell us, what is this new opera, Empire of the Wild, all about?
1: Okay, so this is a story that takes place in the Georgian Bay Métis community of Penetanguishene, and this is in Ontario. You have this main character, Joan. She is a Métis woman with a broken heart. Her husband, Victor, is missing. But almost a year later, he reappears. He looks different. He's now a reverend, and he has no idea who she is. And a Rougarou, a werewolf-like creature, could be to blame. So Joan is on a quest to save her husband while also uncovering a devious plan to steal land. And this is all based on a book. The author of that book, Cherie Demoline, she is also behind the opera libretto. She wrote that as well. So she grew up in Penetanguishene. So did Ian Cusson. He is the composer. And he said that parts of this story were really familiar to him. There's a lot he thinks that makes for a good opera. He believes traditional opera audiences will appreciate that the singers' voices come first with this production. And here's what he thinks opera newbies will like about it.
2: They'll find access in the story points and in the fact that this is about today. And there's queer characters and there's, people like a family who are roofers and blue collar, and they're going about their lives and having to deal with like the most extreme scenarios and tensions that they're put under. And we get to see and hear how that all unfolds.
0: Apparently, the language is also rooted in today's world. How far does that go?
1: Yeah, so the book has some color.

0: colorful curse words in it, and the opera isn't censoring that. So yes, you will be hearing performers in this opera hit the high notes, dropping F-bombs and singing the B-word, which I won't say. And that might come as a surprise to some traditional opera audiences, but the Canadian Opera Company was all into it. Here's Roberto Moro. He is the COC's artistic director.
1: I mean, my kids use language that I don't necessarily use. It doesn't mean that it doesn't exist. And I think if we're trying to do an opera that's contemporary, we should use contemporary lexicon and contemporary lingo.
0: So he says this is the biggest investment that the COC has made this season. And he wouldn't give me the dollar figures, but it's believed to be around $4 million investment. But that includes funding from the National Arts Center's National Creation Fund and other outside sources.
2: Many people are celebrating that this opera is Indigenous-led work. What more can you tell us about that?
0: Yeah, it is Indigenous-led, right from the author to the composer, many of the performers, director, and the list goes on from there. One of the people that I spoke to is the lead performer, Elizabeth Saint-Jolet. She is very proud of being a part of this project, especially being Innu. Take a listen.
3: It's going to reach a lot of people of all age, but, you know, Indigenous people are going through a moment, an era of being, of blooming in every side of the society, in science, in art, in business. To see that Indigenous creators has lead a project as this envergure, I think this is pretty phenomenal.
2: Makta, how far along are they in the process of bringing this opera to audiences?
0: So I was at a workshop performance just a couple of weeks ago, so they're well on their way. And they talked to me about what we can expect for the set designs for this opera. I was told there would be projections. It would look like Northern Ontario up on the stage of the Four Seasons Centre for the Performing Arts. And the composer says the production is going to be a, quote, film on steroids. So the horror elements of this story will come to life. And so, yeah, that is just a taste of the sights and the sounds of Empire of Wild. And you'll get more when the opera has its world premiere in May of 2027 right here in Toronto.
2: Makta, just quickly before you go, in the intro, I was talking about, you know, there's something they're trying to pull in opera newbies, but they're also trying to, you know, keep the traditional audiences. Do you think it's weaving that well? Is it walking that line? Is it going to be able to pull in new and old audiences?
0: Yeah, the composer really does believe that there's something for everyone. It's all about, yes, they want to keep the traditional audiences coming back, but they want to open the door to newer audiences. And so he really thinks that there's a great balance of that in this opera. And we'll see what happens.
2: Makta, thank you for this.
0: Thank you. I thought you were going to ask me to sing some opera.
2: Well, I was like, I don't think we should sing that. You said there's a lot of swear words and we could both be in trouble after that one. All right. I will also send you that clip after this.
0: Awesome. Thank you so much.
2: All right. Have a good one.
0: You too. Bye.
2: That was CBC senior entertainment reporter Makta Gebreselassie in our Toronto studio.
4: Thursday on Maritime Noon, is an electric vehicle right for you?
5: I don't do a whole lot of driving in a week. It's probably 8-10 kilometers to go down to the grocery store and back again, and I might do that twice a week. So would that be enough to charge the battery, or am I better off staying with the gas?
4: Call if you have questions about whether an EV is worth the investment for your lifestyle, Thursday on Maritime Noon.
2: Thank you, Bob. And now, with another look at traffic, and maybe he'll sing it in opera for us, here's Brian Ray.
6: My chops are a little bit rusty. I'll have to work on that in the shower, maybe after the show.
2: But sounds good.
6: Maybe next time. Sorry, Makta. Looking at the roads at the moment, they're looking pretty good for the most part. Like, looking across the top of the province right now, the 104 looks like it's smooth sailing all the way across. You know, if you're going to Cape Breton, I'm not seeing any issues on the Canso Causeway at the moment. I mean, there's a few little spots of construction along the way, but nothing that's going to hold you up if you are taking a trip in that direction. If you're heading down the 102 from Truro, it all looks

pretty good. There is, I am seeing a report of a collision in the northbound lane in the 102, though, right over by Milford Station. So it's actually just before that Milford exit, that's exit 9. It's kind of close to that, just as you're approaching that, if you're heading up the way past Elmsdale Lance area, there is a collision there. So again, that's 102 northbound on the approach, just as you're going by Milford Station, that's exit 9. Rest of the 102 looks pretty

0: Donald Bridge heading towards Dartmouth, all the way across North Street, slow from Windsor over to the bridge. And the Windsor Street Exchange looks very busy right now. Roby, Massachusetts is, it's backed up all the way almost to Yonge Street. 902-222-3802, the number to call or text with any tips.
1: 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You're listening to Main Street on CBC Radio 1. The World This Hour is coming up in just a minute.

is perhaps best known for his portrayal of Dr. Frankenfurter in the Rocky Horror Picture Show. He later went on to create a gallery of odd and loony villains on the screen and on stage. His work earned him 3 Tony nominations and an Emmy nod. A stroke in 2012 halted Curry's career and put him in a wheelchair. He died today in his L.A. home. Tim Curry was 80 years old.

0: you'd have almost $400,000 today. Now, it isn't to say that the market's going to continue to increase at this rate, and in fact, it could fall. But to not have exposure to US markets is a really risky asset allocation strategy. The second reason is time. Without a doubt, this is the worst period in Canada-US relations in a very long time, but the trade war started pretty quickly, and it may end in the next couple of years if there's a change in government in the US. Investing is a long-term game, especially when you're talking about the whole market and not a particular stock. You can change the brand of liquor you buy and change back the next week, but you can't do that with the stock market. Now, here's an even tougher one. Entertainment. Ted Lasso, season 4, an American show on an American platform. But I am not watching that show.
1: Bruce, you started off by talking about the head and the heart. As you see it, is Buy Canadian actually effective?
0: It depends on how we think about effective. It makes me feel better to buy Canadian where I can. Mm. So it's effective in terms of aligning my values to my behavior, but I'm not all in on Buy Canadian given my perspective on the US stock market. I would say it's also effective in helping us focus as a country. It feels patriotic, like we're working together for our sovereignty, for our future. But does it affect the fortunes of Canadian companies to the good and US companies to the bad? Unclear. There have been boycotts on products and brands for decades. Some are effective, some stick, and some don't.
1: We have been talking about Buy Canadian, but in the US, it is very much Buy American. What is the impact for Canadian companies?
0: It's significant, probably less because of US patriotism and more because of price. So Canadian goods will cost Americans more because of the US tariffs on those imports from us. And so sales will likely fall. American consumers will not be happy paying more. Lumber is going to be more expensive, increasing the cost of building houses and decks and furniture. The cost of energy will go up in some parts of the US. Same for certain consumer goods like bath tissue and sporting equipment. There's a hidden benefit to this, though. Inflation is enraging for voters. So if prices increase notably before the US midterm elections, that might help shift power away from Trump or at least send a message that his protectionist policies are unpopular. We will see. But for now, I'm not going to Disney World.
1: Bruce, thank you for this.
0: You're welcome.
1: Bruce Sellery is the CEO of the nonprofit credit counseling agency, Credit Canada.

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1: I'm Talia Schlanger, sitting in for Tom Power. After 7 years, musician Sarah Bareilles is back with a brand new album called Good Grief. It was born out of some of the

0: We're going to take a short break now. When we return, as trade tensions mount between Canada and the U.S., we'll bring you an excerpt from CBC correspondent Rosemary Barton's exclusive Canadian interview with U.S. Trade Representative Jameson Greer.
1: Stay tuned. I'm Talia Schlanger.
0: And I'm Paul Hunter.
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3: Thursday on Information Morning, we'll take a closer look at how the Canadian dairy industry works in this country with the help of a local producer from Muscadabit and the surprising amount of control the U.S. already has over how we market and sell Canadian dairy. Also on the show, Tara Lynn Taylor will help us lower the curtain on the summer theater scene and give us a preview of what we can look forward to with next month's Fringe Festival. 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
4: 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Coming up in half an hour, it's Commotion.
5: Dolly Parton was one of those artists who transcended generations. She gave us hits like Jolene, I Will Always Love You.

0: We don't have open channels right now.
1: United States Trade Representative Jameson Greer squashing hope that the all-out trade war between his country and Canada will be short.
0: If there's further retaliation from the Canadian side, we're not going to just sit down and take that.
1: In an interview with CBC's Rosemary Barton, Greer disputed the Canadian government's assertion that the U.S. made last-minute demands.
0: They had some additional requests that were too much for the United States.
1: Prime Minister Mark Carney has said that

0: He was stunned. His face underwent a sudden change. We could see that he was overpowered by a strange feeling of repulsion. As soon as he heard my reply, he went away to his room, and we stood where we were. 15 to 20 minutes elapsed. The sun was almost setting. Our father had not turned up, nor had he sent his servant, and now the station master had also left us. We were quite bewildered, and the joy and happiness which we had felt at the beginning of the journey gave way to a feeling of extreme sadness. After half an hour, the station master returned and asked us what we proposed to do. We said that if we could get a bullock cart on hire, we could go to Corregão, and if it was not very far, we would like to start straight away. But my reply to the station master, that we were Mahars, had gone round among the cartmen, and not one of them was prepared to suffer being polluted and to demean himself carrying passengers of the untouchable classes. We were prepared to pay double the fare, but we found that money did not work.
1: No doubt, whatever he did in his life that came from his experiences, he was a progeny of those great people, of those Mahars of Western Maharashtra, who had a rich legacy of this world. He came from the richness of those people whose life was condemned to shame as well as condemned to pain. So he is not an individual only. He is having an inventory of his past, and he's nostalgic about his ancestors. He's nostalgic about his people, and that's why he gets so emotional about when it comes to the cause of Dalits. So his fraternity is the fraternity of Dalits.
2: These experiences fueled Ambedkar's work. He took up nonviolent civil disobedience, Satyagraha, which was made famous by Mahatma Gandhi, even though Ambedkar was never willing to call him Mahatma or great soul.
3: As a politician, he was never a Mahatma, and I refuse to call him Mahatma. You see, I've never in my life called him Mahatma. He doesn't deserve that title, not even from the point of view of his morality.
4: He tried Gandhian methods of Satyagraha, right? And he led these so-called tank and temple entry movements, right? Where he would use the methods of boycott, of civil disobedience, of nonviolent protest. And he would lead large numbers of untouchables. And he would say, we're going to try to enter into upper caste temples where untouchables are not allowed to enter. We're going to go and en masse, we're going to try and drink water from public tanks and wells, which really should be open to people of all castes, but which upper castes control, right? We're going to walk on these roads. We're going to enter into these precincts. We're going to use these public resources and these common goods because these are civic issues. These are not religious issues. And he was repeatedly, I mean, he made an entry and he created a kind of sensation in politics locally in this way. But he was also repeatedly thwarted, right? And then he entered into this series of legal disputes with those who controlled these tanks and temples and roads and wells and these various other disputed, sites that he was trying to, in a sense, breach and make accessible to untouchables. And he began to lose these court cases because upper caste interests would simply claim that these were private property. Why should civil disobedience not work for untouchables? If it's working for Indians vis-a-vis the British, why should it not work for untouchables versus caste Hindus? But it doesn't work out that way. I mean, it's not easy to challenge this kind of social power. It's actually harder to challenge forms of social power than it is to challenge forms of political power. This is the big lesson of modern India, right? When you were able to overthrow empire, but you're not able to overthrow the caste system. Think about that.
2: Ambedkar took the idea of fraternity to heart. He believed that Indian society

0: needed the sense of fraternity to overcome its tragic history of caste. His ethos came not from the French Revolution, but from the teachings of the Buddha, who he said gave the highest place to fraternity as the only real safeguard against the denial of liberty and equality.
1: The opposite of untouchability is fraternity. And so if you have to form a society without untouchability, you need a society based on fraternity. And fraternity is just not merely a concept of the coexistence on mutual respect, but it is also a deeply spiritually informed energy. He derives that from his teacher, Buddha. Because for Buddha, Maitri, friendship, is something that is more valuable than any political work one could do. If I'm friends with Piali, I can go 100 miles with her than being a person who is not a friend, but a stranger in this cause. The importance of friendship is very, very central to how we imagine. And you know, friendship is such a beautiful concept. It doesn't have gender, it doesn't have sexuality, it doesn't have boundary, it doesn't have age, it doesn't have any of the artificial divides that we have created. It actually connects us on a human-to-human basis. So fraternity is something that Ambedkar is constantly wrestling with. And this is just not a political praxis for him, but it's also deeply philosophical and religious question.
0: Ambedkar may have found failure in the Gandhian method of satyagraha, but understood that he had to bring his cause to the attention of the most important political figure in India. Gandhi was against untouchability, but saw the caste system as a well-intentioned form of consensual social contract, where each group made a distinct contribution. Ambedkar disagreed.
2: Hinduism cannot exist without caste. Gandhi. Untouchability was an excrescence on the caste order. Varnashrama dharma, the caste order, is a fully functioning, well-intentioned, well-oiled mechanism of social contact, consensual social contact between different groups, each of whom performs their own given tasks. What does Ambedkar say? Ambedkar says, these social tasks are conscripted, dictated, defined by caste order. A Dalit cannot become a Brahmin, does not have access to learning. The Dalit cannot even become a merchant, right? So Ambedkar begins to challenge this idea that caste can exist, or that caste can exist as a consensual model for thinking about society. So that's the challenge that Ambedkar is beginning to place on the notion of what caste is, because he says caste is related to Hinduism. Hinduism is not just a religion. It is actually then about the way in which social power operates.
3: Gandhi was more than 20 years older than Ambedkar. He entered public life earlier than Ambedkar. He achieved national prominence much before Ambedkar. He was an upper caste. He was an upper caste who sought to abolish untouchability. He was a guilt-ridden upper caste social reformer when it came to the question of caste. Ambedkar, on the other hand, was an emancipator of his own people, more direct, more radical in his attack on this obnoxious hierarchical system called caste. So in his life, he had an ambivalent, changing relationship towards Gandhi. Ambedkar felt that this cult of hero worship was also there on Gandhi. So, you know, he felt that Indians revered Gandhi too much. And he was, you know, the young, brilliant, self-made radical trying to show Gandhi his place.
4: I also say that the Hindus have not shown a change of heart in regard to our problem. And so long as they remain adamant, we would believe neither the Congress nor the Hindus. We believe in self-help and self-respect. We are not prepared to have faith in great leaders and Mahatmas.

0: Let me be brutally frank about it. History tells us that Mahatmas, like fleeting phantoms, raised dust but raised no level. Why should the congressman oppose our movement and dub me a traitor? Gandhiji, I have no homeland.
1: Ambedkar's words are from a 1931 transcript from a meeting between him and Gandhi.
2: That statement, Gandhiji, I have no homeland, is it hit me every time I hear it. It's just emotional because, wow, you know, it's a cry. Like, I have no home. Please listen to me. I really have nowhere to go. This was meant to be my ancestors' land. Now you have colonized, you have taken away from us, and now you have made us homeless. Ambedkar is coming from that understanding. And that moment of fleeting phantoms who have raised the dust is basically nipping the Mahatmaism in bud. And that's where Ambedkar's Gandhiji, I have no homeland, becomes important, because Dalits are the homeless citizens of India. So in actual sense, also, Dalits don't have land. Dalits don't have any place to call their own. Now, if you don't have anything that you call on your own, that you can call that belongs to you, how can you claim you belong to that place? There is no land, there is no house, there is no job. You don't even own your own self there, because you are enslaved yourself to the feudal lord who is controlling your labor. In that sense, Ambedkar is profound to say, we are stateless people.
3: I always say that as I met Mr. Gandhi in the capacity of an opponent, I have a feeling that I know him better than most other people, because he had opened his real fangs to me, you see, and I could see the inside of the man.
1: The two would confront each other in 1932. Ambedkar wanted separate political representation for Dalits. Gandhi called for a unified Hindu electorate. When the British sided with Ambedkar, Gandhi responded with a proclamation to fast unto death. Ambedkar relented.
3: But I saw him in his human capacity, the bare man in him. And so I say that I understand him better, you see, than most of the people who have associated themselves with him.
4: You're listening to Ideas on CBC Radio 1 in Canada, across North America on Sirius XM, in Australia on RN, and around the world at cbc.ca/ideas. You can also stream us or get our podcast on the CBC Listen app. I'm Nala Ayed. B.R. Ambedkar devoted his life to one cause: to create a space for the Dalit caste, the so-called untouchables, in a free India. An India that was built on the ideas of equality, freedom, and fraternity. As time passed and he saw that the issues of emancipation and equality for Dalits were being ignored, Ambedkar became increasingly disillusioned with Hinduism altogether. In 1935, he declared he would not die a Hindu. In his book entitled Annihilation of Caste, Ambedkar saw Hindu scriptures as the bedrock of the caste system, and so called for Hindus to rid themselves of them. It was a shocking gesture that still reverberates today. Contributor Piali Roy brings us the second of a two-part series we're calling The Idea of India.
2: I will not die as a Hindu is not just mean to say I'm converting to religion or I'm just opposing religion, but also it means I'm going to correct the history. I'm going to now rewrite the new history for coming generations. And I will make sure that I will try to reform the society. And I think those are the broader messages he gives by that, by just disowning the Hindu. And of course, it's a big critique of the Brahminism that he's very much centralizing his thesis upon. Hindu is a rotten house. These people are not going to give us right.

0: rights. We tried to agitate. We tried to do first Satyagraha, by the way, 1927. He led a Satyagraha for the basic right of water. Can you imagine? Like people fighting for access to water. Even today, we are agitating. Dalits are agitating to access to water, basic survival. Even that is controlled by people who don't want to give water. So Ambedkar, when he observed these people, he tried to convince, he tried to make peace. He was pissed with the Congress, who was not doing enough. He was frustrated by the Hindus who just were offering a lip service. And in all of that, Ambedkar was just not sure, even if he's fighting for entry into temples, his people are not given rights to temples. And he goes like, well, why the hell then we need to go into these temples if they're beating us up? Let's not just go. And why do we need to be Hindu?
1: There can be a better or a worse Hindu, but a good Hindu there cannot be. This is so not because there is anything wrong with his personal character. In fact, what is wrong is the entire basis of his relationship to his fellows. The best of men cannot be moral if the basis of relationship between them and their fellows is fundamentally a wrong relationship. To a slave, his master may be better or worse, but there cannot be a good master. A good man cannot be a master, and a master cannot be a good man. B.R. Ambedkar, Annihilation of Caste, 1936.
2: What Ambedkar is fundamentally pressing for is a form of sociality, of social exchange, which to him is absolutely lacking in caste society. And you'll remember that in the Annihilation of Caste, the denouement, if you will, of that text is to make an argument that Hinduism does not exist, has no legibility, if you will, without caste, right? So the Annihilation of Caste is talking about the relationship between caste and Hinduism as inextricable. Hinduism cannot exist without caste. That's another great innovation in the Annihilation of Caste. Hinduism is not about religion. It's not about spirituality. He calls it a religion that is fundamentally lacking morality and ethics. And it's from there, it seems to me, that Ambedkar makes that kind of argument that without breaking caste, which then means abolishing, annihilating Hinduism, we will not actually have social democracy. We will not actually have people who can practice or engage in practices of self-regard, who can actually, in some sense, very simply put, become all that they can be, right? This goes against almost every other thinker of the time, who wants to suggest that Hinduism can be reformed, Pache Gandhi, and that Hinduism can continue to exist as a structure of guiding ethics, of spirituality, of a kind of religious life, you know, remade for modern times and so forth. And Ambedkar says, absolutely not. Hinduism is not just religious, it structures social political power. It is a structure of dominance. That beautiful phrase in the Annihilation of Caste, right? That caste is a graded, it's a form of graded inequality, an ascending scale of reverence, a descending scale of contempt. So what caste does, and the reason why caste has to be broken, is because every caste in the caste system becomes implicated in the maintenance of caste. And I think by this point in time, Ambedkar is willing to push the envelope in precisely those ways. And here he is saying, I see no way out.
1: I've criticized the Hindus. I've questioned the authority of the Mahatma, whom they revere. They hate me. To them, I am a snake in their garden.
2: When Ambedkar is thinking through the question of conversion and so on, Gandhi makes an argument about, you know, religion as not being something that can be brokered. Can you really play with religion? What Ambedkar is doing is throwing a challenge. Right? But what's the challenge that Ambedkar also puts forward? He says, is there Hinduism without the untouchable?

0: asks that question in two ways, right? It's the conceptual question. Can Hinduism exist without untouchability? But there's also the political question. If you don't have Hindus together with a Hindu majority, if you don't have the numbers, then what right do upper caste Hindu elites have to lay claim that they constitute or that they speak for a majority, right? And this is what he does with a separate electorate. Muslims have got a separate electorate. We've got other communities that have separate electorates. And he says, if we've got the fracturing of something that we think is unified, and if I refuse to play, if I withdraw consent, is there a Hindu majority in terms of numbers, right? It's like saying, you know, if you believe that Hindus constitute a majority of different castes, 20%, 18% of that community withdraws, refuses to identify as Hindu, then what happens? Then the play space becomes very different. Now, yes, it's a deeply philosophical question for you, right, of inclusion. But if you're also trying to make an argument to the colonial state that as the Indian National Congress, you represent the majority, and you've got somebody saying, you don't, you don't represent me, it poses an absolutely critical problem of political representation. This is Ambedkar's genius, it seems to me, constantly. And it's a genius because it is not merely tactical. It's not utilitarian. It comes, it seems to me, from the place of such a deep understanding of the exclusion that the untouchable has historically faced in Indian society. It comes from such a deep place of understanding the mind of the upper caste Hindu. Therein lies the brilliance.
1: In 1936, the same year Annihilation of Caste was published, Ambedkar started his first political party. He continued speaking at rallies and conferences, became a minister of labor in the Viceroy's Executive Council, and even wrote about the future constitution. So when he ignored yet another Gandhi-led civil disobedience campaign, it was more than a snub. He said, quote, "I do not want to escape subjugation by the British, only to fall victim to complete domination by the Hindus." Yet his relationship to Gandhi was complex. His involvement in constitutional affairs occurred only because of Gandhi. It was Gandhi who helped recruit Ambedkar, who was then elected to the Constituent Assembly that would write the country's constitution. Ambedkar was appointed chairman of the drafting committee. That meant Ambedkar, the Dalit, whose people throughout history had no right to education, would be a key architect of the country's future.
2: So, I mean, if your question is, you know, what is Ambedkar's imprimatur on the Indian constitution? I mean, in a sense, all of it is the way it is thanks to him. But in a sense, perhaps, you know, his signature in some sense is indiscernible because there are so many others who also are playing a role in its making.
0: Ambedkar is both using a structure and pushing it to its limits. He does this with the constitution. Third draft of the constitution discussion, he says, if this cannot be a document that actually produces social democracy, I'm happy to burn it. How do you have a figure, right, who is actually tasked in some sense with, you know, he is the chairman of the drafting committee of the constitution. How do you have that very same person arguing that if this document cannot do justice to this social question, if it cannot actually produce substantive equality, how do you have that same person saying, I'm happy to burn down this document? So that betwixt and between, inside, outside space that Ambedkar plays, that is the particular position of the radical Dalit imagination. The radical Dalit political imagination that I think he puts in place throughout his life.
1: The Constitution would later outlaw all forms of discrimination, abolish untouchability, and guarantee the right to freedom of religion. It also included a system of affirmative action for Dalits and India's

0: its indigenous peoples, the Adivasis. But even though Ambedkar believed in the constitutional process, he was also skeptical of it. He knew that even the most brilliantly constructed document wasn't a magic bullet, and that injustice against Dalits would continue.
1: In politics, we will be recognizing the principle of one man, one vote, and one vote, one value. In our social and economic life, we shall, by reason of our social and economic structure, continue to deny the principle of one man, one value. How long shall we continue to live this life of contradictions? How long shall we continue to deny equality in our social and economic life? If we continue to deny it for long, we will do so only by putting our political democracy in peril. We must remove this contradiction at the earliest possible moment, or else those who suffer from inequality will blow up the structure of political democracy which this assembly has so laboriously built up. B.R. Ambedkar, speech to the Constituent Assembly, November 25th, 1949.
0: The new India was initially not kind to Ambedkar. As the Minister of Law and Justice in the country's first cabinet, he tried to pass a Hindu code bill that would have guaranteed women's right to divorce and property, but it failed. He felt sidelined by India's first Prime Minister, Jawaharlal Nehru. Ambedkar's expertise in economics, planning, and federalism were ignored. Disillusioned, he resigned from government only to lose in the country's first general elections. In 1952, he was appointed to Parliament's upper house, but by then was seriously ill with diabetes. Fighting time itself, he returned to his earlier pledge to not die a Hindu. His conversion to Buddhism, along with hundreds of thousands of his followers, was his final radical act.
2: We need to satisfy spiritual hunger. Let's think for a good alternative, a better alternative. And that's when he explores, and he does, of course, when he said that, he really spent 20 years thinking about it, closely reading, observing, and almost every other religion approached to him to get converted. And, of course, we know that he went to Buddha, and he said he's doing a big favor by going to Buddha on India. Because he said, if I become Christian, then his goal is totally going to change the equation, because, he has 19% of India's population with him. If they convert Christian, then it's going to be a problem. Same with if he turns to Muslim, Islam, and he says these two religions are not native to India, although he finds great values in them, and he resonates with their universal message of brotherhood and equality that it promises. But then, he just says, I'm going back to the Indian roots, which is the Buddha. And of course, Buddha, that's just he said as a political statement, but Buddha was someone who remained with him early on in his life, since he matriculated. So that are the kind of, long engagement of looking at his own existential self while reflecting on the mirrors of Hindu society.
3: He wants one of the big faiths. He doesn't want one of the smaller faiths. He wants a religion that has prestige and history, the kind of weight, of one of the great religious and philosophical traditions of the world.
4: He writes a history of the untouchables in 48. That's where he makes the argument that the Dalits were broken men. He uses the term broken men, which is the term for Dalit, right? Broken, ground down, crushed, and so forth. And he says that these were once erstwhile Buddhists. They refused to give up on their Buddhism. They became these remainder subjects, if you will. They were pushed to the edges of village orders. They suffered various practices of spatial and social segregation. And they ended up being these subjects who remind us of the possibilities of Buddhism on the subcontinent. So Ambedkar really goes big, if you will. He goes large. He expands historical time, right, to include Buddhism, and says that we actually see a religious conflict. We see a grand conflict between what he calls Buddhism and Brahmanism. Brahmanism won. Buddhism was defeated.